0: When I think about that, and I think about this passage of Scripture that I want us to look at, it states just that. Our life matters to God. And I want you to turn, if you will, to 1 John chapter 3. This is a late time in John's life. In those latter years, he could be anywhere from 80 to 90 or whatever it might be. And he's written this epistle to believers. And I'm going to read three verses that I want us to look at for a moment. The third chapter and the first verse. Now listen to this. See how great a love, not just love, how great a love the Father has bestowed on us. That is, he's gifted us. He's expressed that love. He's shown that love, demonstrated that love. How great a love the Father has bestowed on us. What makes it great? That we would be called children of God. Think about that. In God's mind, that's something great. That we would be called the children of God, and such we are. For this reason, the world doesn't know us because it didn't know him. And then he says, beloved, now. Not one day later, not in the future. Now, we are children of God. And I love this. And it has not yet appeared what we will be. That is, we know very little about the awesome future that God has provided for us. We know, how many times he says it, we know that when he appears, we will be like him, because we will see him just as he is. Here's an apostle of the Lord Jesus Christ speaking with assurance and authority. Having listened to the Lord Jesus Christ personally, whether it was on the boat at sea, or was up in a mountain somewhere, or just sitting around the fire talking and listening to Jesus, we know we will be like him because we will see him just as he is. And everyone who has this hope fixed on him purifies himself just as he is pure. That is simply this. When you trust the Lord Jesus Christ as your Savior, you do so because you sense that you've been separated from him. And you sense also the need to be one with him. And so what happens? You trust him as your Savior because of what he did at the cross. And as a result of that relationship, things change. You can't be a child of God and everything be the same as it used to be. You may act sometimes unlike you ought to be acting, but that relationship, watch this, that relationship is not temporary. It's not conditional. It is absolutely permanent. You're saved once and for all by the grace of God. Now watch this. Why has God made salvation the result of a fixed relationship, a decision? Simply because you and I matter to him. And when you trusted Christ as your Savior, the Holy Spirit came into your life to do what? To absolutely assure you that for all eternity, you will belong to God. You say, suppose I sin. He's prepared for that. He has a very strong hand of discipline, not to destroy, not to hurt, not to harm, but to bring us back into the fold. When God allows us to go through difficulties and trials and heartaches and burdens, what is he doing? He's doing it for one of several reasons, one of which is what? To remind us that we belong to him. We're not acting out who we are. And to turn our mind and heart toward him to change our thinking about a godly life. You may not matter to anybody else, but you matter to God. And if you'll think about it, what difference does it make that nobody cares for you? If you know that God, that you matter to God, that means he knows you, he's concerned about you, he loves you, he's going to provide for you, protect you, watch over you, care for you. He's going to ultimately fulfill his will for your life. Why? Because you matter to God. Now, with that in mind, I want us to look at this passage and think in terms of the evidence of how God has so worked in our life that we matter to him. And the first evidence is the great love he has bestowed upon us. Think about this. Why did you get saved? You said, well, I went and I heard this powerful preacher one day preaching, so that made me get saved. No, that's not it. You got saved because You heard the truth of the gospel of Jesus Christ, and God reached down into your life through His Word, spoke to your mind, your heart, your emotions, your whole being, and made you realize that you were living a life far less, way down low than what He had in mind for you. And you trusted the Lord Jesus Christ as your Savior as a result of hearing His Word, the conviction of the Holy Spirit to help you to understand that God loved you and forgive you. He transformed your life. So, it was your salvation. The second thing that was resolved in all of this is this, your sanctification. That is, the life, the godly life that God has provided for every single one of us. Once you trusted Jesus Christ as your Savior, the Spirit of God sealed you as a child of God, came to indwell us. While God sits upon His throne in the heavens, His Holy Spirit sits upon the throne of our heart, guiding us, leading us, empowering us, endeavoring to work in our life the life that represented and looked something like Jesus. And so, that's what He's provided. The third thing He did was what? He began to meet your needs. As a result of being a child of God, He said He will supply all of our needs, watch this, according to His riches in glory. Not according to our talents, ability, and skill, and all the rest. He's promised to meet every need that we have. Well, watch this. Because every single point in this message is because we matter to Him. Think about this. The fact that you matter means there's a relationship. There's a love. There's a caring. There's a giving. And that's what God means. He saves us. He sanctifies us. And what does He do? He meets our needs. My God shall supply all your needs. Watch this. According to His riches and glory. Would you ever be able to exhaust the riches of God? No. The only thing that blocks God's blessings to you is the fact you become careless in your life, indifferent to God, living in sin, whatever it might be. And then I think about the most important thing here, our salvation, our sanctification needs, and watch what He did. As a result of God caring for us and meeting our needs, He, upon our salvation, sent the Holy Spirit to indwell us. Do you realize how blessed you are? You're indwelt by Holy God. The Holy Spirit of God, who said to His disciples, you're not ready to go preach. You're not ready to missionize this world. You won't be ready till My Spirit baptizes you, anoints you, and enables you and equips you to be the person I've created you to be. So do we matter to God? Look at this. Why? Because we look at salvation, our sanctification, meets our needs in the Holy Spirit. God has demonstrated His awesome caring for us, that we do matter. Now think about this. God, who's the sovereign of the universe, could have said, okay, I'm going to save those who will trust Me and just see what they do. Well, He knew what we'd do. We just mess up. We would fail time after time after time. That's why He knew, watch this, He not only had to reach down and forgive our sins, He had to come down Himself and indwell us and enable us to live out the life He provided for us. Are we blessed of God or are we not? And so, think about this. Our life matters because He's an awesome God who loves us with all of His heart. First evidence that our life matters is all these things He's done for us. Second evidence is that we're called the children of God. Now, do I matter? Sure I do. Think about how you feel about your children. You say to your friends, this is my son, this is my daughter. You're proud of them. They matter to you. Listen, when someone matters to you, it's going to affect your relationship to them, the way you speak of them, what you do for them, how you relate to them. When you really are involved in that person's life, that they matter to you, you're going to treat them a certain way. And truth of that, for example, you work somewhere and you see the boss working in one person's life one way and somebody else the other way. And how many times have I heard people say, well, I feel like in my job, I don't matter. And when somebody says, I don't care, You will never hear God say to you, watch this. You'll never hear God say to you, I don't care. That's not in His terminology. So, the fact that we matter to God, we're called His children, all these promises and blessings that we've talked about, our name is written in the Lamb's Book of Life, we belong to Him, no matter what happens, it still matters to God what goes on in our life. The third evidence that our life matters to God is, listen, it has not yet appeared as what it will be. Look at our present society, for example. In my lifetime, it's worse than it has ever been. And think about this for a moment. How do we get this way? I'll tell you. See this book? I want you to think about how much time you spend in this book in any given day. See this iPhone? How much time do we spend in that versus the Word of God? What a difference. And so what's happened? Our attention has been drawn away from God, and the more little inventions we find ourselves inventing is just another way to draw us away from God. Am I saying the phone's unimportant? No. Are computers important? Yes. But when you talk to anybody, very few people will tell you, I spend as much time reading the Word of God for myself as I do talking to my friends on the phone about things that don't matter at all. What's happened to our society? I'll tell you what's happened. We own it, but we don't read it. We own it, but we don't live by it. We're living in a society that is totally unaware of who God is. And His Word is becoming less and less important. And the world's providing more and more things that we can involve ourselves with that bring us supposedly pleasure. But look at this. God knows that the best for us is to follow the teachings of His precious Word. Ask and it shall be given you, seek and you shall find, knock and it shall be opened to you. My God shall supply all of your needs according to His riches and glory. He gives us His strength. He helps us to be wise enough to follow His laws and to follow His will and purpose and plan for our life. And the Bible is full of scriptures of promises of God. Where have we gone wrong? Little by little, the world fills our minds with things that we used to fill it with the Word of God. Think about this. When Almighty God says, you matter to me, that's God. When God says, you matter to me, what more powerful word of encouragement could we hear than that? You matter to me. I care about you. I'm concerned about you. I know all about you. I want the best for you. I love you. My love for you is not conditioned. My love for you is absolutely unconditional. I'm looking forward to seeing you when I call you home. I'm looking forward to you being in all that I have provided for you in heaven. Where is God in this mixed up, confused, frustrated, very affluent world that has lost its sense of direction? And then I want you to notice something else. And that is the fourth evidence that our life matters to God is that we'll be like Him. In other words, think about this for a moment. He says in 1 Corinthians chapter 15, and as you know how long that chapter is and how much God says about our life and how much He says about our future life and our resurrection and all the rest. Think about it. The scripture says, but now Christ has been raised from the dead, the first fruits of those who are asleep. And then he starts talking about how God is going to work in their life in the resurrection. So think about this. You matter to God so much that He not only has provided for your life now, He's provided for your life hereafter, forever and ever and ever. We don't have to worry about life after death if we've trusted Christ as our Savior. Our life matters to Him. In fact, if you'll think about it, there's not a single aspect of your life in which God has not involved Himself for your past, present, and future. And the future is that we'll have a resurrection day. One of these days we're going to be with God forever and ever and ever. Because He cares for us. Because it does matter to Him. And then I think about it in this light. The fifth reason that our life matters is that He desires that you and I live a pure, holy life by the power of the Holy Spirit, bringing Him glory for all eternity. What's His desire for us? That we live a holy life. How can I live a holy life? Simply obey the Holy Spirit with whom He indwelt you. Think about this. God does not require anything of us He's not provided. He wants us to live a holy life, so what does He do? He indwells us with the Holy Spirit. That we would know what the truth is. We realize He loves us, He forgives us, He cleanses us. He wants the very best for us. And He's willing to provide the best if we're willing to trust Him. So I'd simply ask you this. Has there ever been a time in your life when you faced the reality that you are worth something to God, that He cares about you, that He loves you, that He wants you to know what is true, what is right, what is best, that you would understand that one of these days you're going to die and give an account for Him? Has it ever dawned on you that if you ask Him to forgive you of your sins, He will? If you ask Him to give you assurance that when you die, you'll go to heaven, He will. The next most important decision you'll ever make, if you're not a Christian, is the one you can make right now. And that is to surrender your life to Christ. You say, what does that mean? That means you confess that you're a sinner before Him, that you cannot change yourself, that when Jesus went to the cross, He went to the cross to pay your sin debt. And it is a debt, your sin debt in full. And if you ask Him to forgive you on the basis of what He did at the cross, paying your sin debt, if you ask Him to forgive you, He will forgive you. He will write your name in the Lamb's Book of Life, never to be erased. And from this moment on, you can rest assured He will be living within you to guide you, help you, strengthen you, and give you life at its very best. Your life matters to God. And Father, how grateful we are. We don't have to come up with a new idea. We simply need to respond to this awesome truth of the gospel. That You came into this world, laid down Your life on the cross, shed Your blood for our sins, accepted us as Your children, written our name in the Lamb's Book of Life, and now we have security, real security. The security to forever be with You once this life is over. Thank You, thank You, thank You, God, for such blessed assurance. In Jesus' name, amen.
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0: have always dreamed about moving back here in the Appalachian Mountain Range. We're in the North Carolina portion of that, 5 minutes from the Blue Ridge Parkway. It's breathtaking. I've been to a lot of places, and I enjoy going to a lot of places, but I want to come home to North Carolina mountains. I had battled off and on since I rededicated my life at 21 years old with alcohol. And it would come and go. And September of 2024, alcohol had once again started controlling my life. What I did recognize and realize pretty quickly that I don't want that. And if I can't control it and I can't stop myself, I have to go get help. We found a rehab here in Watauga County, a men's faith-based with a very proven long record. And I was to start on the 29th, the upcoming Saturday, a 10-week rehab. The next day, Hurricane Helene hit the high country. It destroyed the rehab center. Honestly, just speaking for myself, I didn't pay attention to the forecast. I knew heavy, hard rain was coming and possibly high winds were coming, but I certainly had no idea that we would have a historic, life-stealing hurricane in the mountains of North Carolina. We had catastrophic flooding up to 26 feet in places above normal. We had entire mountains came down with everything in their way. And then straight line winds and tornadoes that leveled or destroyed whole areas. A house right below me, I watched it pick up the entire house and go down our river and destroyed. And there was unbelievable amount of need and loss and death and people trapped, lost, hopeless, hurting. And I just answered the call. It just happened organically. It happened because I care about people. It happened because I have a skill set and the ability to help in these situations. 2 or 3 types of help that were immediately needed. The initial need was for shelter and food and water and warmth. It was coming into winter and it's very cold here in the high country, so warmth, and we supplied that need. I found great joy in doing this and great fulfillment in doing this. Again, solving huge problems for people and bringing God into the midst of it is the most fulfilling, beautiful thing to me that you can do. And about 2 months into this, Debbie asked me one day, she said, "How are you doing with alcohol? I noticed you've not been drinking." She wouldn't know if I was drinking. I said, "You know, I haven't thought about it, and I didn't, haven't missed it, and I didn't have any withdrawals." I could disqualify myself, but I don't have to wait a year of sobriety before I can go love people. Conviction's great. Guilt and shame are not great. And I'm not disqualified from loving people. The overwhelming thing I learned from listening to Dr. Stanley years ago was that God loves me, regardless of my performance. If I've surrendered my life to Jesus Christ, and I haven't, that doesn't mean I'm perfect. None of us are, that I've championed this Christian life. I'm working on it. What if we made a decision and a prayer right now that every person that we talk to today is a divine appointment, and we're going to consciously represent Christ in some manner to that person? Start it today with everybody you encounter everywhere you go today. When I lay down at night, late at night, and the lights are out, the thing going through my mind, talking to God, and did I hit the mark today? Did I accomplish what you wanted me to accomplish? Did I say the right things? Did I represent you well? And the Holy Spirit's very loving and very gracious. And usually it's a yes. I'm blessed and amazed by that. And that shouldn't surprise us that if we are surrendered, that God would use us to hit the mark.
1: 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Next on In Touch, victory over anxiety.
2: Our emotions are a gift from God, and they carry a lot of influence in our life. We exercise our emotions continually in our life, and oftentimes we're not very pleased at how we express them. We can express them with joy and happiness and peace and kindness and goodness toward others, or we can be brutal, and we can be unforgiving and caustic and harsh, and we can be very hurtful to people. This thing of emotions is a big deal, because the truth is we control them or they control us. And God gave us emotions for a number of reasons, and He gave them so that you and I could enjoy life and express our inner being with other people. And so when I think about that and think about the fact that all through the Scriptures we see people expressing those emotions. For example, when it comes to Saul, he was very jealous of David. And you read in the Psalms that David oftentimes, a number of times, would say something about he felt so dejected, that is, he was depressed. And here's Elijah, who's supposed to be so powerful and a man of great faith and courage, being afraid. And of course, when you come to the Sermon on the Mount, and Jesus in that sixth chapter, three times, he says, don't be anxious, don't be anxious, don't be anxious. And so when we think about all of these emotions, we took a survey to find out what emotion was the most prominent in people's thinking, and by far, anxiety was number one. And we live in an anxious age. If you'll think about all the things that are going on around us that cause us to feel so uncertain, and that word is the key word when it comes to anxiety, uncertain about what's going on in front of me, what's going on in the future, uncertain about the impact of the past in our life. So when you think about your emotional being, would you say that anxiety is a major issue, or would it be something else? And there are others. So that's the first one, and the reason it's the first one that I want to deal with is because in the survey it was number one. The one thing that people were most concerned about was their anxiety level. And the more uncertain we become, the more anxious we become. And all of us at some time or the other experience anxiety. And I'm going to say some things many times, or several times at least. One of them is that all anxiety is not sin. For example, when you get blindsided by something, you hear that your son or your daughter was in an accident or something had happened, suddenly we feel anxious because we're uncertain about what happened and how it happened and what the consequences are. So all anxiety is not bad. But the issue is, what do we do with it, and how long does that anxiety live within us and carry the kind of consequences that it does? So let's think about, what is anxiety in the first place? So I want to give you a definition that you can write down. It's on the back screen. Because when I think about it, I think people need to understand what it means. In fact, the word anxiety in the New Testament means distracted or pulled apart. And the opposite of that is peace, which means to join together, something bound together. So when we think in terms of anxiety, we're thinking in terms of feeling dread and apprehension and uncertainty about things. Uncertainty maybe about something that's going on in your present life, or uncertain about things that happened in the past and why they keep bothering you, or uncertain about the future. So everybody can experience it for one of a number of reasons, and uncertainty is the key word. If I knew exactly what was going to happen, I wouldn't be concerned about it. And concern is one thing, anxiety is something else. So when you think about what is the source of anxiety? Well, first of all, God didn't create it. Our anxiety is not from God. Sometimes it's from something that we don't even realize. You can become anxious about something, you don't even realize what it is. There are times when I have felt that God was speaking to me about something that was very strong. I didn't know what it was, and so for a brief period I would be a little bit anxious. God, what are you trying to tell me? I don't want to miss it. So there are some moments of anxiety that are legitimate. And so all anxiety is not sin. but it should not last. It should not continue. It should not have a negative effect. And we should be willing to face up and deal with it. When somebody tells me they believe that God is trying to say something to them, then I say to them, that's your number one priority. Whatever else you've got going in life, that's number one. When God loves you enough and sees something going on in your life that He has your attention, you need to give Him your undivided attention. Otherwise, you live in anxiety thinking, I wonder what God was saying. I wonder if I made a mistake. I think about people who have a difficult time making decisions. They live in anxiety. Suppose I do this. Suppose that doesn't happen. But if I make a mistake, what are they going to think? What's she going to think? What's going to happen? People live with that every single day. That is not the way you and I should live. That's not even in keeping with who we are as followers of Jesus Christ. He said, don't be anxious. And he talked about food, clothing, and shelter and all that. Don't be anxious about all these things. Paul said, don't be anxious. And so in our passage that I'm going to turn to a little later on, Paul gives us a real answer to this issue of anxiety. But I want to build up to that. I don't want to just get into that in the very beginning. So what is the source of it? Well, sometimes they are very distressful things. And then there are anxieties that are appropriate. If you didn't study for your exam, you have a legitimate reason for being anxious. We could just go right down the list. There's some things that are just naturally going to create anxiety. But then there are some that are not appropriate. For example, you've seen something you want. Maybe it's a new car, or maybe it's something that you like and you want and you really want it. And you're working hard at it. And you're afraid you're not going to get it. And something comes up, you have to put a little bit more money over here and a little bit over there, and so you're further and further away from it. You become anxious about something that's totally inappropriate. It shouldn't be. In other words, if you're trusting God to meet your need, I don't have to be anxious about it. Or you could be anxious about a relationship that you have that you know is not right. God's told you it's not right. You know it's not right. And you look at the scripture, it's very clear in the Bible that what's going on in your life is not appropriate. You have a legitimate reason for being anxious. The truth is, if you're living in sin, you have a very, very legitimate reason for being anxious, because that sin is going to catch up with you at some point or the other, and you're going to have to pay the consequences of it. So all anxiety is not bad. But if I am anxious about something, I should deal with it. It's the inability or the unwillingness to acknowledge that it's there and to identify it and to deal with it that causes problems. And I want to show you in a few moments what kind of problems it can cause. And many people are sick today. They are physically sick that began with their emotions. It's the way they think and the way they respond to the way they think. There are people who are miserable, and they're miserable and they make everybody around them miserable. Because they live in this uncertainty. And there's some people, they're so anxious, once they get one thing settled, they look for something else to be concerned about. Because it's a way of life for them. God intends for us to have peace. He had a lot more in the Bible to say about peace than anxiety. So, it may be appropriate, it may not be appropriate, but what's the key? And as we've said before, the key is, how do we deal with it? Because if you'll think about it, all anxiety is a reaction to some circumstance. For example, if I have to go to the dentist, I get anxious. Wouldn't you hate to have an occupation that nobody wants to come to see you? But we can't do without them. And so there are things that legitimately cause anxiety. What I'm talking about are those things that destroy a person. They go on and on and on in a person's life. And anxious, for example, about money, relationships, anxious about stuff. Got to have some more stuff, more stuff. Anything can cause anxiety. I want to repeat, it's not a sin to be anxious. It becomes a sin when you don't deal with it in the proper fashion. So when I think about that, and I think about the reasons we should avoid anxiety, let's just think about some of them, and these will be on the Mac screens here. One of them is, for example, it is against Scripture. That is, Jesus said three times in that one passage, do not be anxious, do not be anxious, do not be anxious, and he told why. So that's one reason when you think about it in Scripture. And if you think about, for example, who you are. All of us who are believers, we say that that we believe in God, that we believe in Jesus Christ, His Son. We believe the Holy Spirit has sealed us as His children, and that He's living on the inside of us. We believe that God has made some promises to meet our needs. We believe that God is a God who keeps His word. He's a God of love. He's a God who loves us unconditionally. We have all of these things that we believe. So if that be true, and that we believe that God is who He says He is, then the truth is, being a living a life of anxiety does not fit who we are. That's not who we are. We talk about a God of peace. We call Jesus the Prince of Peace. In other words, if He's who He says He is, and we really and truly believe that, then how can we live in anxiety, fretting and caring and uncertain? And oftentimes that breeds other things about a person's language and the way they dress. Many things are created as a result of it. So one of the primary reasons we need to deal with it is because it doesn't fit who we are. Not biblical. A second reason is this. The negative effect it has on every area of our life. And there's so many of them. I want to put them on the screen here so you can jot them down, because I want you to think about this. You may not, this sermon may not even apply to you, which I doubt. But you know many other people who are very anxious about lots of things. So I want you to jot these down, because it'll help you maybe to fully understand a little bit better what's going on in your life. But secondly, you can help somebody else. So let's think about it for a moment, what kind of negative effect it has. And number one, it certainly divides your mind. Whatever divides your mind, it diverts your attention from important matters. That is, the truth is, the whole idea of anxiety is a distraction. That's what it is, a distraction, something pulling you in two different ways so you can't concentrate, you can't focus. So it divides your mind, diverts your attention. A person sitting at their desk in any job who's full of anxiety cannot focus very well, and they can't do their job as they ought to, because it is a mind divider. It fouls up your focus. Secondly, it slows down your productivity. Whatever you're doing, if you're anxious about it, it'll slow you down, because you can't give it your full attention and your full energy. It makes a difference. Thirdly, it affects your personal relationship with other people. Don't you know some folks? When you see them coming, you know what they're going to do. They're going to unload the things in life that they're concerned about and they're anxious about. And that can happen today, and then 3 months later, they're still telling you the same thing, because they haven't dealt with those anxieties. And I think a lot of people don't know how, so I'm not being critical when I say that. I'm just saying that many people are anxious about many things that look legitimate to them. They don't know how to deal with it. They say, well, I pray and ask God to help me, and I'm still anxious. I do know what the answer is. And I have been through enough situations and circumstances and trials and heartaches and hurts and brokenness and all the rest in life and disappointments that I know there is a peace that does pass all understanding. And I know that there is a way to deal with anxiety. And I can think of several things, situations that I've been in when everything in me would have said, you know, anxiety is absolutely legitimate. But I'd learned enough to know that I don't have to be anxious. A sudden anxiety for a moment, a few moments, a very, very brief time, but you don't have to give in to that. And I promise you, if you will listen carefully, I will give you an answer that is a biblical answer that works. I know by experience it works in other people's lives, because it's God's way of dealing with anxiety. For of course, it affects our relationship with others, but likewise, it leads to unwise decisions. When a person is anxious, usually they'll jump ahead. If I don't do it now, I may miss it. If I don't marry him now, I'm going to miss him. If I don't get this now. And so people make very unwise decisions because they're anxious about this uncertain future, and this looks like the only opportunity they're going to have. And so there's a consequence to that. Then, of course, the whole issue that it steals our joy and peace. You can't have joy and be full of anxiety. You can't have peace and be full of anxiety, because the words are very opposite. Peace, to have peace means to be bound together, whereas anxiety is pulled apart. So you either have one or the other. You can't experience both. Now, it also proves to be a terrible waste of time and energy. If you are frustrated and anxious and uncertain about things, you cannot do your best. You can't do your best. You won't look your best. You won't feel your best. And it'll have consequences that you really and truly don't want in your life. So ask yourself the question, is there something going on in your life that causes you to feel anxiety, that you feel like, well, I don't feel like I'm accomplishing everything I want to accomplish? Well, everybody can have a little bit of that, but what's the reason? Is it because you're anxious about something? Is it because your mind's divided? Do you go to work in the morning wondering who's going to be there at nighttime when you get home? Do you wonder where your kids are? Are you anxious about what kind of crowd they're running with? Are you anxious about your finances? In other words, a thousand things people can be anxious about. Or people with the same circumstance can have peace in spite of those circumstances. God does not want us living in anxiety. Hits us once in a while, short period of time, that's natural with life, but not living with anxiety. And so I think about the people, for example, who live their life worrying about things that happened in the past, still anxious about them. And here's what they say: I wonder if I'd have done so and so. I wonder if I'd have made that choice. If I'd have just made that choice, if I'd have made that decision earlier, I wonder why I didn't. And so they live with that. And people who look in the future and think, well, suppose I die. Well, one of these days you're going to. But suppose I die. Or what's going to happen to my children? In other words, we could all work up a nervous breakdown in 30 seconds if we really wanted to, standing right here, because of all the things you could think. But how does a follower of Jesus think? How are we to think? There is a solution to anxiety. So I want you to turn to a passage that when you read it now, don't jump to any conclusions. Turn to Philippians chapter 4. Paul is in prison. You talked about knowing about anxiety. He knows all about anxiety. In fact, in Acts, the 18th chapter, he was going through a difficult time at this point in his life. And the scripture says, turn to Philippians, but I'm going to look at this passage in Acts. He says, the Lord said to Paul in the night by a vision, watch this, do not be afraid any longer. He was anxious. He was afraid of what was going on. He says, but go on speaking and do not be silent, for I'm with you. Now, I want you to look at this passage of scripture. Here's Paul who's in prison. He knows all about what anxiety is about. Difficulty, hardships, trials, suffering, persecution, beatings, jail. Listen to what he says, beginning in verse 4. He says, rejoice in the Lord always. And again, I will say, rejoice. Let your gentle spirit be known to all men. The Lord is near. Now watch this. Be anxious for nothing. That is, don't be anxious about anything. But in everything, by prayer and supplication, with thanksgiving, let your requests be made known to God. And the peace of God, which surpasses all comprehension, will guard your hearts and your minds in Christ Jesus. Now, let's think about this for a moment. When I see what Paul is saying here, he says, don't be anxious about anything, but he didn't leave us with that. He says, here's the plan. Bring it to God. That is, bring it to God in prayer and tell Him about it. That's the first step. Whatever the anxiety is about your children, about your finances, about your health, bring it to God in prayer. And when we say that, we mean just lay it all out before Him. As long as you will not acknowledge your anxiety, and as long as you're dishonest about it, and as long as you don't have the courage to face it, it's just going to be there, and it'll keep taking. Listen, it's like poison. It'll just keep taking its toll in your life till you're willing to say, you know what? I am anxious. I am fearful. I am frustrated. I am worried. I am bothered. My life is just a mess. Or I don't have any real peace and joy and contentment. So you have to bring it to Him. You got to tell him. You got to be honest about it and tell him about it and acknowledge it. And if you notice what he says, bring it to him in the spirit of thanksgiving. He says we're to come to him in the spirit of thanksgiving. Now, why has that got nothing to do with it? Because I'm coming to him, listen, thankful that he's my God, thankful that he loves me unconditionally, thankful that he understands where I am, thankful that he understands the condition I'm in, thankful that he loves me enough to fix me, whatever that takes. Thankful that he understands where I am and why I'm there, and thankful that he's promised to help me. Whatever you're anxious about, if you come to him in prayer, and you come in, and you come in that spirit, bringing it to him, and listen to what he says. He says, don't be anxious about anything, but in prayer, supplication, and thanksgiving, let your requests be made known to God. That coming to him in that spirit, God, I can't help myself. I've tried. I'm anxious. I feel very uncertain. I feel fearful. I don't know which way to turn. And so when you and I come to God in that light, and we are willing to admit it, what happens? God's going to do something about it. Because, listen, I come to him with thanksgiving, but I also come to him with this in mind. And we're going to put all this on the screen in a moment. I come to him with this in mind, and the threefold conviction. Now, I'm talking about believers. If you're not a Christian, this is not going to work. We'll get back to that. But you come, listen, not only in prayer, laying it before him, and not only in that spirit of thanksgiving, but you come also with a conviction about something. Conviction about what? That God loves you unconditionally. Not just thanking him for it, but a conviction you have. And a conviction, listen, that he wants to help you. And a conviction that he can. And a conviction that he's promised to do it. It isn't just the feeling when I say, well, Lord, I am thankful for this. But something deep down inside says, listen, I'm betting my life on this. This is God. This is the God that I've been following all these years. Here's what he says, and I'm believing that he will do exactly what he says he'll do. If you don't have any, in other words, if you think, well, I know God answers prayer. Watch this now. I know God answers prayer, and I know he answers prayer for others. I've heard that 1,000 times. I know he heals others. I know he helps others. No, he wants to help you. A threefold conviction that he has the power to do it. Now watch this. You're anxious about something. You're willing to acknowledge it. You're willing to come to him in the right spirit. And you're willing to come to him with a conviction that he loves you unconditionally, that he wants the best for you, that he said he'll cause all things to work together for your good. You come to him in the right spirit. Then what? When we come to him with that spirit, we have the right to expect Almighty God. Now watch this carefully. We have the right and the privilege to expect Almighty God to take my anxiety. Now watch this. If you miss everything else I've said, remember this. You listen and say amen. Amen. Anxiety is a faith battle. That's what it is. It's a faith battle. You come to him with these things and you say, God, this is what's going on in my life. I can't handle this. And you're asking him to relieve you of that, to set you free of that, to rescue you of that. Well, is that the will of God? Yes, it is, because he loves you. So therefore, here I am with this anxiety and I'm laying it before him. And I have these promises he's made. And he says in this passage, listen, he says, and the peace of God will garrison you about, which means that, listen, he will exchange, he'll take your anxiety and give you peace, and he says he will cover you. He will protect you with it. That's a garrison you about, like building a big wall around you. It's a matter of giving it to him. You say, now, wait a minute, this has been in my life a long time, but what have you done about it? You've nurtured it. You've excused it. You've blamed God. You've done a lot of things. What about giving it to him? Let's say, for example, you have a financial issue. It's a big issue, and you're grinding your teeth at night about it. Does God know about your issue? Yes. Does he care about your issue? Yes. Well, are you willing to ask him to deal with it? Yes. Are you willing to listen? If you give it to him in one hand and hold it back in the other, that's not going to work. God, I can't handle this. I don't believe you want me to be anxious about it. I'm going to give it to you, God. I'm trusting you for it, because here's what you said, and I'm going to believe you. Why do you think he says, peace that passes all understanding? Because on the one hand, that's so simple, But let me ask you a question. If you give it to God, and He wants to take it, and you give it to Him, and He says He will give you peace, and why is that supposed to be complicated? In other words, God intended for His... He calls us children. He intends for us to be able to understand what He's saying, and what He's saying is very crystal clear. And that is, this issue of anxiety is a faith battle. It's a faith battle. It's a battle with your faith and your relationship to a God who loves you and loves you absolutely and completely. Otherwise, God's inadequate. It's insufficient. And the Christian life is a hoax. It's not. That's why He says, "My peace I give unto you. Not as the world gives, give unto you. Let not your heart be troubled, neither let it be afraid." Why? Because He can handle whatever your anxiety is. But you got to give it to Him. Let Him have it. Surrender it to Him. And commit yourself to just trust Him, whatever happens. And you know what? When you and I take our hands off of stuff, it is amazing how God handles things. Anxiety is a choice. Not always. The things that we can't handle because something happens that we can't have nothing to do with over here. But how long you keep it, that's the key. It's a faith battle. If you've never trusted Jesus Christ as your Savior, none of this is going to work. But if you are a believer, whatever you're going through, I promise you, if you will take that fourth chapter of Philippians and those couple of verses there and begin to read them and to ponder them and ask God to work them into your heart. You've just been saved, for example, and you don't know a whole lot about all of this. But just ask Him to begin to work in your heart. This is why He says, a peace that passes all human understanding. And I've seen people, when they've been freed from anxiety, it's like the light turns on, smile comes back, their whole attitude changes. Why? Because they got free of something that had them bound. Anxiety is bondage, and God wants to set you free. Never trusted Jesus as your Savior. You need to ask Him to forgive you of your sin, which is part of your anxiety. Trust Him to forgive you of your sin, not based on how good you're going to be, and you're already thinking, well, suppose I commit sin? That's not the issue. Ask Him to forgive you of your sin based on what He did at the cross. Surrender your life to Him as your personal Savior. You can do that right now. All you have to do is say, God, I'm asking You to forgive me of my sins. I've rebelled against You. I've sinned against You. I'm asking You to forgive me right now. I'm accepting Your forgiveness because You promised it. Jesus died for me, and I accept You as my personal Savior. The moment you do that, every promise in the Word of God becomes yours. And that's the beginning of healing in your life. And until you do that, you're going to be anxious. Look at all the uncertainties about you. There's nothing certain in your life apart from God being in your life. You don't have to live in anxiety unless you choose to. I pray to God that You will deal with this. And remember, it is a faith battle. That's really what it boils down to. And that as you think, the health of your body is going to follow that. And if you're willing, He'll set you free. Father, how grateful we are that You made it simple. You didn't intend for it to be complicated. And most of us couldn't have figured it. Thank You that You love us enough to understand this, that You're patient with us. Thank You, Father, that You love us enough to not let us, allow us, to just remain in bondage when You said You came to set the captives free. And we know that anxiety is a bondage builder. We bless You and we praise You and we thank You for the freedom that You give to every one of Your children who is willing to accept it and to live it. In Jesus' name, amen.
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3: 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But we know that following Jesus doesn't always feel that way. Sometimes it's hard, heavy, uncertain. That's why we created Follow Me, a reminder of the invitation Jesus has for us back to the good life with Him. And we believe that life is still for you. 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
4: 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When you look in the mirror, what do you see? What do you think God sees when He looks at you? Here's the difference between what God sees and what you and I see. We see

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coming to you from the Music Center's Walt Disney Concert Hall in Los Angeles. It's A Glimpse of Heaven with David Jeremiah, featuring Sheila Walsh, Jordan Smith, Veritas, Charles Billingsley, Taranda Green, Jody McBrayer, Michael Sanchez, Zandy Jeremiah, Elijah Luzganoff, and Gregory Fletcher, and Tobin Davis, conductor of the Glimpse of Heaven Orchestra and Choir. It's time for masterfully performed music and the power of God's Word to come together in a moving celebration of our heavenly home in A Glimpse of Heaven.

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1: Thank you and welcome to this very special night. Don and I welcome you to the Walt Disney Concert Hall, where we hope to give you a glimpse of heaven tonight. We don't have to gaze into the dome of a great cathedral to learn about heaven, only into the pages of a great book, the Bible. There we're told of a celestial city with gates of pearl and streets of gold and mansions for each resident. There we catch a glimpse of our eternal home, where there is no more pain, suffering, sorrow, or death. A world without fear, war, crime, or hate. A place where there will be no more sad goodbyes. Tonight, we will imagine and articulate glimpses of heaven through song. We have assembled an amazing choir and orchestra and will be blessed by my special co-host, Sheila Walsh, and musical guests. I'm thrilled about this celebration because it centers on the best news in the world. Based on the authority of the Word of God, there is a heaven. It is real. It is a place. And God has described it for us in incredible detail in the Bible. He wants us to know about it, visualize it, imagine it, and prepare for it. We find descriptions of heaven from Genesis to Revelation, and the closing chapters of the Bible provide a travel guide to our eternal home. The Bible reveals the mysteries of heaven, and the Lord Jesus himself, who ascended to heaven at the end of the Gospels, is preparing to come again for us, take us there to live with him forever. Heaven is a precious place, and we should anticipate it to the utmost. Amid anxiety, it consoles us. In sickness, it anchors our hope, and in poverty, it reminds us of our coming wealth. I can't think of a more appropriate way to turn our thoughts toward heaven than through music. The Apostle John gives us a glimpse into heaven in Revelation chapter 5, where tens of millions of believers lift perfect voices in a perfect song, glorifying the perfection of our God and singing, "Blessing and honor and glory and power be to him who sits on the throne and to the Lamb forever and ever." Tonight, we are going to practice for that day in heaven. Our exceptional musical guests and choir will lift their voices to God, all accompanied by this outstanding orchestra. So I invite you to sit back and take in the beauty of the music, the profound meaning of the lyrics, and imagine, even savor, these glimpses of heaven. I pray that through this presentation, God will speak to you, comfort you, encourage you, and even strengthen your resolve to live more effectively in this world, as you patiently await the day when you will spend eternity in heaven with him. This, my friends, is a special night. So as we begin this musical journey, let's remember and be reminded of another glimpse of our heavenly home, this time given to us by Jesus. He said, "Let not your hearts be troubled. You believe in God, believe also in me. In my Father's house are many mansions, and if it were not so, I would have told you. I go to prepare a place for you, and if I go to prepare a place for you, I will come again and receive you unto myself, that where I am, there you may be also." Ladies and gentlemen, a glimpse of heaven.

0: You are watching A Glimpse of Heaven with David Jeremiah.
1: Heaven. Just thinking about it stirs up questions. What will the celestial city look like? Will my loved ones be there? Will heaven be boring? And how do I secure my place in eternity? In The Promise of Heaven by Dr. David Jeremiah, you'll discover what the Bible says about your eternal home and how what you believe about heaven today transforms how you live, worship, and face life's challenges. 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

Only a handful of songs are so iconic that everyone knows them. Many of them are secular and paint a picture of a life to come, one that is beyond this world and more peaceful and beautiful than we can comprehend. There's a reason these songs hold such a special place in our culture. Their words capture the longing of the human heart and express a deep yearning for a better place than we currently know. It's in the human DNA to long for a land that we've heard of, to ache for a place way above the clouds where the dreams that you dare to dream really do come true. There's only one place like that. Ultimately, it's not America or Israel or any paradise on earth. It's the future God promises for his people, the land of heaven. There alone our hopes will be fulfilled and every longing satisfied. In the meantime, heaven not only transcends our hope for the future, but it also reshapes how we experience the present. We can appreciate the best this world has to offer in light of the splendor and joy that awaits us in heaven. The beauty of a rainbow, the words of a song. Gifts like these point us to something greater when we view them from a heavenly perspective. As God's children, we know the truth, the reality, that there will be a time for us, a place for us. We know that somewhere over the rainbow, there's a place being prepared for us. And in that land, our dreams really do come true.

Heaven comes with a list of resplendent joys and wonders, God's rewards in the afterlife that can only be described as magnificent. But in the meantime, we navigate life on this earth. Life seems more difficult than we can sometimes bear, especially when we're stunned by grief, worried about loved ones, distressed over health and finances, or reeling from waves of fear. We long for joy in the morning, but sometimes we're trapped in the darkest night. However, there's one thing we know about the night. It is not permanent. We are not forsaken, not forgotten, not destitute, not detached. If we can lift our eyes heavenward and whisper a prayer in Jesus' name, we'll eventually see a glimpse of hope on the horizon. The Lord has a way of imparting grace when we need it most. He enables us hour by hour, moment by moment. He reminds us that our light and momentary troubles are not worth comparing to the glory that will be revealed in heaven. We all want to go to heaven, but it's the getting there that can be trying. Until the day God calls us home, we will encounter pain, suffering, and sorrow. Sorrow may be the most difficult, separation from those we love. The loss of a friend or loved one can be the deepest darkness known to God's people on earth. In pain, the psalmist cried out to God, "You have taken away my companions and loved ones. Darkness is my closest friend." Perhaps tonight, you're missing someone separated from you by death. A mother, a father, brother or sister, a child, an unborn child, maybe a special friend, teacher, or neighbor. When you arrive in heaven after Jesus, whom do you want to see next? Most likely you're thinking of someone in particular, someone waiting for you in heaven. Can you imagine the reunion you will have just inside those pearly gates, standing on streets of gold? The truth of heaven not only provides anticipation regarding our future, but it also comforts us in regard to those who have gone before us. Heaven is already a heavily populated land filled with glorious residents, many of whom you will know. So whether it is pain, suffering, sorrow, or death, the Word of God offers us hope in our darkest times. Revelation 21:4 tells us, "He will wipe away every tear from their eyes, and death shall be no more. Neither shall there be mourning, nor crying, nor pain any more, for the former things have passed away." One day, our loving Father will bring us home, and in that land, there will be no more night, for we will live in the light of the risen one.

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1: Heaven. Just thinking about it stirs up questions. What will the celestial city look like? Will my loved ones be there? Will heaven be boring? And how do I secure my place in eternity? 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Can I still go to heaven if I'm cremated? Are there animals in heaven? 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

0: Thank you for watching A Glimpse of Heaven. 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
1: Heaven. Just thinking about it stirs up questions. 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Will heaven be boring? 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
0: Well, if you're joining us from Silver Spring, Camp Hill, CLA Espanol, our television ministry, or our online campus, we welcome you. Can't believe we're in the second week of a series that I entitled, What Did He Say? And as I mentioned last week, we all often miscalculate what people say to us. A text message read too quickly. A confusing voice message, a glance at an email. I had a few of those this week. A glance at an email where you miss the most critical or crucial details. But in our confidence, in our certainty that we know we heard what they were saying to us, we act on what we thought someone said. We respond based on what we think we heard, only to discover that the message was often entirely different. And as I shared with you last week, we realized we got it wrong. And by wrong, I mean really wrong. And we've all been in those situations. We've all been there. Sadly, we do the same thing spiritually. We read God's word. We hear God's word quoted, maybe from a sermon or from a Bible study. And we assume, we think we understand what God is saying to us. Sometimes the things that Jesus says to us have become so familiar. Think about this, particularly those of us that have been in church for a long time. We've heard the sermons, you've heard the messages, you've read the Bible. Not that we can ever have enough of that, but sometimes the voice of God, sometimes the things that Jesus is saying to us, they become so familiar that they just become background noise in our life. That's a dangerous thing for us, church. Others are so challenging, the things that Jesus is saying to us, that we soften them, or maybe we even skip them altogether. That's just too much. I don't want to read that book of the Bible. I've had people say that to me. I'm not reading that book. That's just too much, right? And so we don't want to be faced with the reality of what Jesus is saying to us. And so, again, we either soften it or we skip over it altogether. And so we're just taking a few weeks and we're stopping and we're taking the time to go back and to look and listen to some familiar passages, some familiar things that Jesus has said to us to ensure that, in fact, we understand that we've heard what Jesus is really saying. Last week we looked at storing up our treasures in heaven, and Jesus gives us a very clear and direct command regarding our resources, regarding our treasures. And one of the great misconceptions of that passage is that Jesus is simply or exclusively talking about money, and that's not the case. He's talking about, you just saw it on the platform, right? Resources, the resource of time, the resource of our giftings, the resource of our finances for sure. But it's multiple things. And he gives us very clear and direct commands on how to treat our treasures. And then he does what he always does. He connects them to our heart. He says, don't store your treasures up on earth, store them in heaven. Wherever your treasure is, you know this passage, there the desires of your heart will also be. And so Jesus is talking about generosity. He's talking about how generosity transforms our lives. And I challenged you with a couple of thoughts that generosity makes us more like Jesus, because generosity is at the core of the gospel message. God loved us so much that he what? Say it. He gave. Generosity is the core of salvation. It's the core of the gospel. So when we are generous, we are just naturally more like Jesus. We're acting like Jesus. We're walking out the things that Jesus did. Generosity makes us conduits for God's provision and blessing. God will use you And I've seen it over and over, and you've been a part of it. Many of you have been the recipients of it, but many of you have been the conduit for it. God uses you to answer someone's prayer. It's amazing how it works. Generosity breaks the grip of self. Maybe one of the most important aspects or components of generosity. And then we ended the message with how generosity positions us to become the recipients of God's blessing and favor. And you know the scripture, give and you will receive. Your gift will return to you. This is a promise of God, by the way. Your gift will return to you in full, pressed down, shaken together to make room for more so that we can do what? So that we can give more away. We can be more generous in our life. That's a promise from God that He gives it back to us in full measure, in abundance, to make room for God to pour. Scripture says to give you more, running over, poured into your lap. Generosity. When we live it out, God gives us a promise on how He brings it back. It's amazing. If you missed last week's message, I really encourage you to go back and watch it. Today I want to look at another familiar statement that Jesus said to us, and I believe this is timely for someone. The statement we want to look at today is that with God, everything is possible. Can you say amen, right? This is the message on faith today. This is a kingdom declaration. With God, not in your own ability, not in your own strength, not in your own spirituality, not in your own resources, not in your own financial security. With God, everything is possible. And for someone, I believe those words couldn't have come at a more crucial moment in your life. Someone needs to be reminded today that with Jesus, everything, anything is possible. I'd love for you to stand with me. Turn to, it's a familiar passage, Matthew chapter 19. If you think about it, pray for Heidi's mom this week. She had heart surgery last week, and she's doing well. Heidi's with her. She's recovering. I'm on my third night of grilled cheese, so pray for me. That prayer's probably more directed at me than Heidi and her mom. They're doing great, but I called Spencer today. He leads worship at Silver Spring. I said, hey, what are you and Brindley doing after church? I'm trying to give him the hint. Ask your dad out for lunch, right? I think he caught the hint. So we'll see what happens. But Matthew 19 is a great passage. Let's start in verse 16. Someone came to Jesus with this question. Teacher, what good deed must I do to have eternal life? Why ask me about what is good? Jesus replied. There's only one who is good. But to answer your question, if you want to receive eternal life, keep the commandments. Sounds reasonable, right? Which ones, the man asked. And Jesus replied, you must not murder. We know the commandments. You must not commit adultery. You must not steal. You must not testify falsely, lie. Honor your father and mother and love your neighbor as yourself. I've obeyed all these commands, the young man replied. What else must I do? He's searching for the answer, the key to eternal life. Jesus told him, if you want to be perfect, go and sell all your possessions, give the money to the poor, and you'll have treasure. Sounds like a familiar passage, right? From last week. You'll have treasure in heaven. Then come, follow me. But when the young man heard this, he went away sad, for he had many possessions. And then Jesus said to the disciples, now this is on the heels of what just happened. Jesus said to the disciples, I tell you the truth, it's very hard for a rich person to enter the kingdom of heaven. I'll say it again, it's easier for a camel to go through the eye of a needle than for a rich person to enter the kingdom of God. The disciples were astounded. I think they were probably puzzled and confused and not sure what's happening. The disciples were astounded. And then, so they asked, then who in the world can be saved? And Jesus looked at them intently and said, humanly speaking, it's impossible. But with God, I love those three words. But with God, everything, anything, everything is possible. This is the message today. With God, everything is possible. If you're comfortable underlining in your Bible, man, underline that. It's a declaration of faith. It's a gospel proclamation. Probably the most quoted statement Jesus ever made. Often out of context, but frequently quoted. It's often used as more of a feel-good, inspirational kind of statement. But Jesus did not say those words to a room full of people who were looking for a feel-good moment. He didn't say that to a group of people that were even looking for inspiration. He said it to a group of very puzzled and confused disciples who, in my opinion, were desperate for some answers. They had just witnessed, we read it, they had just witnessed a sincere yet very successful young man walk away from Jesus because apparently the cost was too high. This young man, as you know, asked Jesus, what good deed do I need to do to inherit eternal life? And Jesus, as we read, points him to the commandments. Well, don't murder. And most of us can check that box and say, that's easy. Okay. Don't commit adultery. Don't steal. Don't lie. Honor your father and mother. Love your neighbor as yourself. Okay, that one's a little challenging, right? But they're all good things, things that we all know that we need to do in order to be in good and in right relationship with Christ. And this young man says back to Jesus, I've obeyed all the commandments. All those things you've just mentioned, I've done them. But in his quest for eternal life, he presses Jesus a little more, and he asks the question, is there something else I need to do? I've done the things that you've listed. I'm not gonna murder. I'm not gonna commit adultery. I'm not gonna steal. I'm not gonna lie. I'm gonna try hard to honor my father and mother. I'm gonna try to love my neighbor as myself. I've done all those things. Is there something else? Is there anything else that I need to do? I can check off all of those boxes. But there has to be more. Is there something else? Jesus so lovingly answers him in verse 21. Go and sell all your possessions. Okay, now you're getting in my business, Jesus, right? Oh, I was doing good with the murder list. I was doing good with the... I may be struggling, but I'm doing okay with the love my neighbor list. But now you're telling me to go and sell all my possessions, give the money to the poor, store my treasures in heaven, and then come back and follow you. And again, we saw the young man's response. He heard this. He went away sad. He had so many things. He had so much stuff, and we could ask, well, why does the man go away? Why did the man walk away from Jesus? Because of his wealth, his possessions. Remember, the ones that we're supposed to store in heaven, his possessions got in his way. Apparently, the answer to his question, what do I need to do to have eternal life? Apparently, the answer from Jesus was just too much for him. The cost was too high. The cost was too great. So the disciples, again, they're stunned, they're confused, they're desperate, they need some clarity. And in their shock and in their desperation, they ask Jesus, then who in the world, if this guy can't have eternal life and he's checked off the boxes, if this guy can't have eternal life or achieve eternal life, then they ask, who in the world can be saved? I mean, this guy seemed to have it all together. This young man appeared to have done all the right things. Again, he's kept all the commands, and he's asking, what else do I have to do to have eternal life? He's done it all. And if he walked away sad, and if he walked away dejected, then who in the world, the disciples are puzzled and confused, then who in the world can be saved? And so as Jesus always does, he's always so, and you know this, he's always concerned with our heart, isn't it? All right, we often think that Jesus is so concerned with our behavior, and that there's a place in an argument for that, but what Jesus is really concerned about is our heart. Because when the heart gets right and fixed, the behavior takes care of itself. Right? It's a natural byproduct. And so as Jesus always is, he's concerned with our heart. So he answers them on the heart level. And he answers with a really hard truth. And this is beautiful because when Jesus answers the disciples, he's also answering us today. But he answers with a really hard truth followed by a great and glorious hope. And Jesus looked at these confused and desperate disciples and he says, humanly speaking, their question is who in the world can be saved? Humanly speaking, it's impossible. But with God, everything is possible. What an answer. He answers them with such great hope. The hard truth is that on our own, it's impossible. In our own strength, it's impossible. In our own ability, it's impossible. That's the really hard truth. The great and glorious hope is that when God steps in, anything and everything is possible. What an answer. What a hope we have. With God, everything is possible. And listen, Jesus does not sugarcoat reality. He acknowledges the very real and tangible impossibility. Who in the world can be saved? Humanly speaking, it's impossible. No one. But with God. But with God, everything. Anything. Fill in the blank in your life. Anything, everything is possible. And listen, he did not say, well, you know, it's difficult, but if you work really hard, maybe you can accomplish it. He didn't say, oh, you know, if you work hard, maybe there's a chance. If you try and try and try again, you might make it. He didn't say, hey, if you do two things a day, if you pray 1 hour a day, if you serve on summer serve at least 3 times over the summer, you got a chance, right? No. He didn't sugarcoat it. He said, in your own ability, humanly speaking, it's impossible. And what Jesus is doing is he's teaching us that salvation cannot be achieved by human effort. And we like to think, we want to exchange obedience for service. What we want to exchange obedience and surrender and submission for doing something. If I serve, if I give, if I do all these, if I read my Bible every day, all of those are good. But if I do all of these things, then I'm going to get the keys to the kingdom of heaven. I'm going to get the keys to the kingdom of God. And Jesus is teaching us that's not how it works. You cannot achieve salvation through your human effort. Through works. They're good. They're necessary. They're important. They keep the kingdom of God and the church moving forward. But that's not the assurance of salvation. Salvation is, come on, you know this, it's a free gift. A gift that we must, what? That we must receive. You can't achieve it. You can't earn it. You can't do it on your own. Salvation is a gift freely given for you, for myself, for all of humanity to receive. Now, in exchange, it's going to cost you something. It's going to cost you submission and surrender and obedience. And those are the things that get in our way. Those are the things that are so challenging. I'd rather just work a little harder. I'd rather just give some more. I'd rather just do some more in exchange for submission, surrender, obedience. This young man, by human standards, he had done everything right. I mean, look at it again. He obeyed the commands. He followed the commands. He had kept them. He was clearly seeking after eternal life. That's an honorable, noble quest, right? He came to Jesus. What good deed do I have to do in order to have eternal life? He was seeking God. He was asking the right questions. Listen, he made an effort to come to Jesus. I mean, he didn't wait for somebody to come to him. He sought out Jesus. He found Jesus. He asked the right questions. He affirmed his obedience and his surrender to God. But it wasn't enough. Because see, here was his miscalculation. Here was his misstep. Don't miss this. This is why we came to church today. He wanted Jesus on his own terms. He wanted salvation, eternal life, on his own terms. He could claim obedience to the commandments, absolutely. He could claim pursuit of Jesus by coming to him. We see it. But he refuses the very specific, and might I add, the very costly demand that Jesus gave him. Look in verse 21. Jesus said, okay, you've obeyed all the commands. You're still asking the question. Here's the answer. Go and sell everything you have. Give it to the poor. Store your treasures in heaven. Then come back and follow me. It was too much for him. The price was too high. He refused the very specific, the very costly demand that Jesus gave him. Again, he wanted to follow Jesus on his own terms. He wanted Jesus his way. We all have a little of that in us. We all want to follow Jesus a little bit on our own terms. We can say things like, I'll keep the rules. This young man, he was keeping the rules. He was checking the box. I'll even do some spiritual things. He came to Jesus. He's seeking eternal life. I'll give a little of my time. I'll give a little of my resources. But I want to stay in control. I really want to do things my way. I want to keep my riches and my treasures all to myself. That's what this young man was saying. He walked away sad because it was too costly for him. He wanted Jesus his way. And this young man had to give up too much. And the last time I read scripture, Jesus tells me that if I'm going to follow him, I've got to give it all away. I have to lay my life down before him. I have to take my cross up and follow him. I have to die to flesh, die to shame, die to self, die to my desires, and I have to pick up the life that Jesus wants me to have. That's real salvation, not the cookie-coated, sugar-coated kind of salvation that we try to sell people today. Real salvation is you die to flesh. You die to yourself. It's no longer about you. It's no longer even collectively about us. This is all about following and being who Jesus has called us to be and who he wants to transform us into. That's real salvation. That's the kind of salvation he's talking about here. And this young man walked away because it's too much. He had to give away too much. He had to let go of too many things. I'm just here to tell you today, Jesus is looking for more than that from us. He's looking for more than easy. Most of us can do easy. Most of us can even be stretched a little bit. He's looking for more. He's looking for more than convenient. So here's really the core of the story. Partial obedience is not enough. I could actually add that partial obedience is not obedience at all. It's a form of obedience. It's a feel good substitute for obedience. But Jesus is looking for us to be fully surrendered to him. Fully surrendered. Not the convenient surrender, not the easy parts, but he's looking for us to be fully surrendered. I use the term often. I want to live my life in full submission to the Lordship of Jesus. And I said this to you many times, outside of full submission to the Lordship of Jesus, hear me today, hear your pastor, I'm capable of unthinkable things. So are you. Full submission, full surrender. Again, not the easy parts, not the part of me that's easy to give away, not the part of me that's convenient for me to give away. He's looking for full submission, full surrender, full obedience. As Jesus answers their question, who in the world can be saved? He's reinforcing to us that salvation is, hear me again, is impossible in our own strength. Humanly speaking, it's impossible. But with God. Let me say it this way. Lasting change. You can modify behavior for maybe a little bit. But lasting change in the deepest places of our heart, it's impossible in our own strength. Breaking free from habits and addictions that hold us captive, impossible in our own strength. Restoring what sin and selfishness have robbed from you and from your relationships and from your life. It's impossible in your own strength. Humanly speaking, it's impossible, but with God, everything is possible today. Jesus is inviting us into a new way of living. He's inviting us to live in a power, in His power, a power that can accomplish what we're incapable of. So you can't do it. I can't do it. But Jesus can. And He's inviting us to live and walk in His power, in His presence, in a power that is capable of what we are incapable of. And here's the beauty of that. The entire weight of this amazing faith story, the entire weight of this amazing faith story, it all, don't miss this, it all hinges on God. Our obedience, His power. He's ready. Will we be obedient? And it all hinges on three words. Go back to verse 26. All of this amazing faith statement, it all hinges on what? But with God. Three powerful words. Impossible in your own strength, but with God. Say it with me. But with God. Man. And so when Jesus responds to the disciples' questions, that desperate question that they had, then who in the world can be saved? When Jesus responds to them, listen, He doesn't point them to just have more grit and more determination. He doesn't direct them to, well, you need to go and have a board meeting and then you need to come up with a better strategy. Strategy is good. Grit is good. Determination is good. But that's not what He points them to. He doesn't point them to do more religious activities. Well, you've got to pray more. That's a good thing. We should all pray more. You have to serve more. That's a good thing. You have to do things that express and carry out the purpose and the plan and call of God in your life. Those are good things, but that's not what He tells them to do. He doesn't direct them to more grit, more determination, better strategies, or more religious activities. He points them where? To Himself. He points them to God. He points them to the same God who spoke the universe into existence. He points them to the same God who, come on, opened the Red Sea. You know these stories. The same God who raised Lazarus from the dead. He points them to the same God who will soon be walking out of a tomb. Remember where we are on the timeline of Scripture? He points them to Himself. Humanly speaking, it's impossible, but with God, but with me, everything is possible. Amazing. I hope this builds your faith today. Hope you can walk out of here today believing God for that thing in your life that feels insurmountable, that thing that feels overwhelming, that thing that you say, I can't do it. I can't break this addiction. I can't break this habit. I can't shake off this thing. I can't seem to be able to put my marriage back together or relationships with my family. And Jesus says, no, in your own strength, you can't do it, but with me, everything is possible. Man, I want you to walk out of here today believing God can work and move in your life. So the question today is, do you believe it? And listen, you can amen it in a sermon and not believe it. Good, brother. This is an environment where you can affirm all this stuff and you can walk out and not believe it in your heart. Say, yeah, that's good for everybody else, but it's not happening in my life. And that's easy for him to say. He's a pastor. He's got all these people around him that love him and pray for him. I've had two really hard weeks. I fought discouragement for two solid weeks in my life. I'm talking heavy discouragement. And I decided about an hour ago that I was going to worship my way out of it. I did. And I didn't need Pastor Christian and the team up here, and I didn't need anybody else in the room. I just made a decision that I can't get myself out of this. I can't feel my way out of it. I can't talk myself out of it. I need an encounter with Jesus. I need to lay my own efforts down, my own thoughts down, my own need to control down, and I need to say today, but with God, I can't do it on my own. I don't want to do it on. Why do we even act like we want to do it on? Pride, I know the answer. Do we believe? Do you have a faith that says everything is possible with God? Those three words are a declaration. But with God. And again, listen, it transfers the pressure. It shifts the weight from you to Him. you're not even designed or supposed to figure all of those things out on your own, especially not salvation in the context of this story. With us, it is impossible, but with God, everything. Everything. Hope you see it today. More than see it, I hope you believe it today. Jesus does not say some things or most things are just the spiritual things. No, he says everything is possible with him. Now, I need to say this. In the world we live in, this is not some blank check for everything you desire in life. It's just not meant that way. Okay, Pastor, then what do you mean? So everything here, the word everything, your translation may say anything, everything that is in alignment with the character, the heart, the will, the word, and the nature of God. Unpack that for me, Pastor. So if anything is in alignment, it is in step with him, with his character, with his nature, with his heart, with his word, with his will, then what? Then it is possible through Jesus Christ. Somebody needs to hear that again. If anything is in alignment with God, with his character, his nature, his heart, his word, his will, then it is possible in Christ Jesus. That's a promise. That's a guarantee. God's ability is limitless, and he possesses the power to accomplish anything he desires. I wrote this in my notes, and I'm like, this is a faith declaration, a faith statement. It's for me. I hope it can be for you. This is a faith statement. God's ability is limitless. I declare that in my life. I declare that for our church. I told you in January, I believe the next 10 years will be the greatest evangelism that particularly our church has ever seen. I actually believe we can expand that and say the next 10 years, should the Lord tarry, it will be the greatest evangelism effort the kingdom of God on earth has ever seen. I believe that with all my heart. And I don't want to watch that from the sidelines. I want to be right in the middle of that. I want you to be right in the middle of that. God's ability is limitless, and He possesses the power to accomplish anything He desires. What He's looking for are people that are willing to lay it all down and say, sign me up. I don't want you on my terms, Jesus. I want you on your terms. And I want everything that comes along with that. I want all of the blessing and all of the favor and all the peace and all the mercy and all the grace and all the benefit that comes with laying my life down and being willing to give it all away for you, Jesus. And I'm not just talking about material things. I'm talking about my heart, my desires, my will, my time. Anything, everything. One translation says all things. Again, this is a kingdom declaration. This is a promise to you. Now, the young man in this story may have walked away, but Scripture is filled with people who faced impossibilities and didn't walk away. Faced with possibilities of people that decided and determined, I'm going to watch God do the impossible. Abraham and Sarah. I mean, I literally could go on and on. Moses at the Red Sea. David in front of a giant. Paul and Silas. Come on, you're thinking of stories, right? Think of all these amazing moments where people just stood and watched God do the impossible. Mary giving birth to the Messiah. Your life, you have stories. I could tell you moment after moment, story after story, where Heidi and I just sit back and watch God do the impossible. In our church, we've got almost 40 years of just watching God do the impossible. Or what we perceive to be impossible, but with God. So whether it's Abraham or Sarah or David or Mary, or your life, or my life, God possesses the power to accomplish anything He desires. I intentionally and very frequently say, this is His church, not mine, not yours, not ours. Why? Because, you know why I do that? First of all, it constantly realigns my heart. But secondly, it keeps putting the pressure back on Him. Because it's His. It's His church. And He has the ability, He possesses the power to accomplish whatever He desires to do in us and through us as His people. So I say that often. Again, just to remind myself to put my flesh into submission to the Lordship of Jesus Christ. It's just about the time we think, well, look what we're doing, right? But more than that, I'm just constant. I don't need to remind God of anything, but it makes me feel good. I'm just constantly reminding Him, hey, this is yours, not mine. This is on you, Jesus, right? You called us to do this. You told us to go into all the world. You told us to take the message of hope to all the world. And I took you seriously, Jesus. We take you seriously, Jesus. We believe that our job is to take the name of Jesus outside the four walls of the church and to a lost and dying world. And so with that, we need help. We need your anointing. Can't do it. What did Moses say? Without your presence, I'm not even going to leave this place. Without the presence of God, I'm not even taking a step forward. It's not worth it. It won't work. So we need your presence. We need your anointing. We need your provision. And with you, in you, all things are possible. So God possesses the power to accomplish anything he desires, and nothing that God calls you to do is beyond his power. So those of you that are feeling the weight of life and the weight of family and the weight of job responsibilities and the weight of a ministry call, all of these things that God has placed on your life, and you feel sometimes, can I do this? Can I accomplish everything that God's called me to? Nothing that he's called you to do is beyond his power. Watch him work. You may have to shift some priorities in your life. God may help you move around some responsibilities. God may want you to offload some things. He may want to raise somebody up around you that can carry some of the weight, right? But if he's called you to do something, just sit back and watch him work. Watch him move. Submit, surrender. Lay it all down. Watch him move. Nothing that God calls you to do is beyond his power. Listen, faith is not denying impossibility. That's not what faith is. We all face what seem to be impossibilities in life. And you would say, well, Pastor, mine don't seem to be. They are impossible, right? I get it. Faith is not denying impossibility. Faith is looking at what appears to be insurmountable and believing that with God, anything is possible. It's not just trying to make yourself feel good. Oh, I'm telling myself that with God, everything's possible. If I say that enough, if I say it 15 times today, then I'll believe it. No, that's not faith. Faith is looking at what appears to be insurmountable, at what appears to be an impossibility, and in spite of it, believing that with God, through God, in God, anything is possible. Everything is possible. So Jesus is looking at us today. And he's looking at us the same way he looked at the disciples. I love this sentence in verse 26. He looked at them, what? Intently. He was serious. So Jesus is looking at us the same way today. And he's making the same declaration to us that he made to these confused and puzzled disciples. He's making the same declaration that with him, not in us, with him, in him, everything is possible. So I close with this. I said it earlier. We all have a little of that rich young man in us. We all have to fight and resist wanting God on our own terms. And we all probably, if we're honest, we all have something that we struggle to lay down and surrender to him. For that young man, it was his possessions. It was money. It may be something else for you today. I don't know. Maybe for you, it's success. And maybe it's more than money. Some people find the joy of success is not their bank account, but it's the influence that they feel they have. It's a pride thing in their life. And maybe that's what you need to lay down. Maybe for someone it's lifestyle. I get to live a certain way. And if I did more or gave more, or I'd have to sacrifice that. Maybe that's what Jesus is asking you to lay down. Maybe it's control over your future. I don't know. Maybe it is financial security. For this young man, it was his possessions. It was money. It may be something different for you. Maybe for someone today, it's a relationship that you're in that you know is not right. Friendship. You're dating somebody. You know it's not right. I really feel like the Lord's speaking to somebody now. About a dating relationship. It's a relationship that you're in and you know all the red flags. They've been waving in front of you for months. And I don't know who this is for. Maybe it's for somebody watching online. And the Lord's just asking you, like, where your priorities at. And it may not even be that you have to end that relationship. It may just be you have to reprioritize what you talk about and where your energy and your focus is. It was money for this young man. Maybe for you it's success, lifestyle, your future, relationship. Here's what it comes down to. Whatever we hold on to more tightly than Jesus becomes the barrier. It becomes the obstacle. And these verses just remind us that letting go of these things, they feel humanly impossible. Because maybe just a few moments ago, the Holy Spirit's nudging your heart and you think, okay, I know I'm out of step here. I know maybe I'm out of step there, but how in the world can I do this? How in the world can I recalibrate my life? How in the world can I recalibrate this relationship? You can't on your own. That's the whole point of the story. But with God, you can. That's the whole point of this. It's impossible in your own strength. But with God, all things, everything is possible. See, God is able where we are not. And He can, this is a beautiful thing, He can loosen the grip on the things that you are holding on to so tightly. I've watched Him do it. I've watched Him do it in my life. I've watched Him do it in the lives of others. That thing that we, man, that we're just so in love with and so passionate about, and we've got to have and we've got to keep and we've got to control. When you surrender it to Him, He can help you loosen your grip on it. Because what we really want to put our arms around, what, is what Jesus has called us to do. And who He's called us to be. And what He wants us to do to serve and fulfill His purpose and plan for our life.
2: 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We pray that this message from God's Word will inspire you to know Him more. 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We have partners that are standing by to pray for you today. Thanks for joining us.

when Jesus comes to reward his servants, whether it be noon or night. Faithful to him will he find us watching, with our lamps all trimmed and bright. If at the dawn of the early morning he shall call us one by one, when to the Lord we restore our talents, will he answer you, "Well done"? Blessed are those whom the Lord finds watching. In his glory they shall share. If he shall come at the dawn or midnight, will he find us watching there? Oh, can we say we are ready, brother? Ready for the soul's bright home? Say, will he find you and me still watching, waiting and watching when the Lord shall come?

I'd like to share a scripture with you today. Psalm 34:18 says, "The Lord is close to the brokenhearted and saves those who are crushed in spirit." Are you brokenhearted? Are you crushed in spirit today? As we look at the scriptures, we know the Lord is close to us who are brokenhearted and saves those who are crushed in spirit. I encourage you to trust Jesus today. He is the author and the finisher of our faith. And when you feel down, let's remember Psalm 73:26, where it says, "My flesh and my heart faileth, but God is the strength of my heart and my portion forever."

coming to you from the Music Center's Walt Disney Concert Hall in Los Angeles. It's A Glimpse of Heaven with David Jeremiah. Featuring Sheila Walsh, Jordan Smith, Veritas, Charles Billingsley, Taranda Green, Jody McBrayer, Michael Sanchez, Zandy Jeremiah, Elijah Luzganoff, and Gregory Fletcher, and Tobin Davis, conductor of the Glimpse of Heaven Orchestra and Choir. It's time for masterfully performed music and the power of God's Word to come together in a moving celebration of our heavenly home in A Glimpse of Heaven.

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1: Thank you, and welcome to this very special night. 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

this celebration because it centers on the best news in the world. Based on the authority of the Word of God, there is a heaven. It is real. It is a place. And God has described it for us in incredible detail in the Bible. He wants us to know about it, visualize it, imagine it, and prepare for it. We find descriptions of heaven from Genesis to Revelation, and the closing chapters of the Bible provide a travel guide to our eternal home. The Bible reveals the mysteries of heaven, and the Lord Jesus Himself, who ascended to heaven at the end of the Gospels, is preparing to come again for us, take us there to live with Him forever. Heaven is a precious place, and we should anticipate it to the utmost. Amid anxiety, it consoles us. In sickness, it anchors our hope, and in poverty, it reminds us of our coming wealth. I can't think of a more appropriate way to turn our thoughts toward heaven than through music. The Apostle John gives us a glimpse into heaven in Revelation chapter 5, where tens of millions of believers lift perfect voices in a perfect song, glorifying the perfection of our God and singing, "Blessing and honor and glory and power be to Him who sits on the throne and to the Lamb forever and ever." Tonight, we are going to practice for that day in heaven. Our exceptional musical guests and choir will lift their voices to God, all accompanied by this outstanding orchestra. So I invite you to sit back and take in the beauty of the music, the profound meaning of the lyrics, and imagine, even savor, these glimpses of heaven. I pray that through this presentation, God will speak to you, comfort you, encourage you, and even strengthen your resolve to live more effectively in this world as you patiently await the day when you will spend eternity in heaven with Him. This, my friends, is a special night. So as we begin this musical journey, let's remember and be reminded of another glimpse of our heavenly home, this time given to us by Jesus. He said, "Let not your hearts be troubled. You believe in God, believe also in me. In my Father's house are many mansions, and if it were not so, I would have told you. I go to prepare a place for you, and if I go to prepare a place for you, I will come again and receive you unto myself, that where I am, there you may be also." Ladies and gentlemen, a glimpse of heaven.

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1: Heaven. Just thinking about it stirs up questions. 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Will my loved ones be there? Will heaven be boring? 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

Only a handful of songs are so iconic that everyone knows them. Many of them are secular and paint a picture of a life to come, one that is beyond this world and more peaceful and beautiful than we can comprehend. There's a reason these songs hold such a special place in our culture. Their words capture the longing of the human heart and express a deep yearning for a better place than we currently know. It's in the human DNA to long for a land that we've heard of, to ache for a place way above the clouds where the dreams that you dare to dream really do come true. There's only one place like that. Ultimately, it's not America or Israel or any paradise on earth. It's the future God promises for his people, the land of heaven. There alone our hopes will be fulfilled and every longing satisfied. In the meantime, heaven not only transcends our hope for the future, but it also reshapes how we experience the present. We can appreciate the best this world has to offer in light of the splendor and joy that awaits us in heaven. The beauty of a rainbow, the words of a song. Gifts like these point us to something greater when we view them from a heavenly perspective. As God's children, we know the truth, the reality, that there will be a time for us, a place for us. We know that somewhere over the rainbow, there's a place being prepared for us. And in that land, our dreams really do come true.

Heaven comes with a list of resplendent joys and wonders, God's rewards in the afterlife that can only be described as magnificent. But in the meantime, we navigate life on this earth. Life seems more difficult than we can sometimes bear, especially when we're stunned by grief, worried about loved ones, distressed over health and finances, or reeling from waves of fear. We long for joy in the morning, but sometimes we're trapped in the darkest night. However, there's one thing we know about the night. It is not permanent. We are not forsaken, not forgotten, not destitute, not detached. If we can lift our eyes heavenward and whisper a prayer in Jesus' name, we'll eventually see a glimpse of hope on the horizon. The Lord has a way of imparting grace when we need it most. He enables us hour by hour, moment by moment. He reminds us that our light and momentary troubles are not worth comparing to the glory that will be revealed in heaven. We all want to go to heaven, but it's the getting there that can be trying. Until the day God calls us home, we will encounter pain, suffering, and sorrow. Sorrow may be the most difficult, separation from those we love. The loss of a friend or loved one can be the deepest darkness known to God's people on earth. In pain, the psalmist cried out to God, "You have taken away my companions and loved ones. Darkness is my closest friend." Perhaps tonight you're missing someone separated from you by death. A mother, a father, brother or sister, a child, an unborn child, maybe a special friend, teacher or neighbor. When you arrive in heaven after Jesus, whom do you want to see next? Most likely you're thinking of someone in particular, someone waiting for you in heaven. Can you imagine the reunion you will have just inside those pearly gates, standing on streets of gold? The truth of heaven not only provides anticipation regarding our future, but it also comforts us in regard to those who have gone before us. Heaven is already a heavily populated land filled with glorious residents, many of whom you will know. So whether it is pain, suffering, sorrow, or death, the Word of God offers us hope in our darkest times. Revelation 21:4 tells us, "He will wipe away every tear from their eyes, and death shall be no more. Neither shall there be mourning, nor crying, nor pain any more, for the former things have passed away." One day, our loving Father will bring us home, and in that land, there will be no more night, for we will live in the light of the risen one.

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You live on in all the better parts of me. Until I'm standing with you in the sun, I'll

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1: Heaven. Just thinking about it stirs up questions. What will the celestial city look like? Will my loved ones be there? Will heaven be boring? And how do I secure my place in eternity? 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Are there animals in heaven? 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

0: Thank you for watching A Glimpse of Heaven. 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
1: Heaven. Just thinking about it stirs up questions. 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Will my loved ones be there? Will heaven be boring? 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

0: And the Son of God, Jesus the Lord, said, I am the way, the truth, and the life. No one comes to the Father but by me. 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
2: At a very low time in my life, when I'd been to the hospital twice in just a few months, I walked out on my glassed-in porch and sat down. I thought I would just take it easy and relax a little bit, maybe read something. And so when I did, I noticed on the chair in front of me there was a blanket, and I had just tossed it over there, but I didn't see this. And when I looked at it a second time, I saw this inscription that some wonderful lady had inscribed in this blanket. It read, Your messages have helped me realize that my life matters to God. When I read that, I thought, Lord, I don't know what she had in mind, but that's exactly what I needed to hear. My life matters to God. And that's the title of this message, because it is a message that God wants all of us to hear. Our life matters to Him. You may not feel like you matter. You may be able to give lots of evidence that the way you're treated and the things that have happened to you and the misfortune you have experienced, that certainly your life couldn't matter to God. But I want to tell you, yes, it does. Difficulty, hardship, pain, and suffering does not mean that your life doesn't matter to God. Some of the greatest saints that I've ever met, people who have written the greatest books, have been people who've gone through difficulty, hardship, pain, and suffering beyond anything you and I could ever know, and never lost their faith, but realized that God still loved them and He cared for them. When I think about that, and I think about this passage of Scripture that I want us to look at, it states just that. Our life matters to God. And I want you to turn, if you will, to 1 John chapter 3. This is a late time in John's life. In those latter years, he could be anywhere from 80 to 90 or whatever it might be. And he's written this epistle to believers. And I'm going to read three verses that I want us to look at for a moment. The third chapter and the first verse. Now listen to this. See how great a love. Not just love, how great a love the Father has bestowed on us. That is, He's gifted us. He's expressed that love. He's shown that love, demonstrated that love. How great a love the Father has bestowed on us. What makes it great? That we would be called children of God. Think about that. In God's mind, that's something great. That we would be called the children of God, and such we are. For this reason, the world doesn't know us because it didn't know Him. And then He says, Beloved, now. Not one day later, not in the future. Now, we are children of God. And I love this. And it has not yet appeared what we will be. That is, we know very little about the awesome future that God has provided for us. We know, how many times He says it, we know that when He appears, we will be like Him, because we will see Him just as He is. Here's an apostle of the Lord Jesus Christ speaking with assurance and authority. Having listened to the Lord Jesus Christ personally, whether it was on the boat at sea, or was up in a mountain somewhere, or just sitting around the fire talking and listening to Jesus, we know we will be like Him because we will see Him just as He is. And everyone who has this hope fixed on Him purifies himself just as He is pure. That is simply this. When you trust the Lord Jesus Christ as your Savior, you do so because you sense that you've been separated from Him. And you sense also the need to be one with Him. And so what happens? You trust him as your Savior because of what he did at the cross. And as a result of that relationship, things change. You can't be a child of God and everything be the same as it used to be. You may act sometimes unlike you ought to be acting, but that relationship, watch this, that relationship is not temporary. It's not conditional. It is absolutely permanent. You are saved once and for all by the grace of God. Now watch this. Why has God made salvation the result of a fixed relationship, a decision? Simply because you and I matter to him. And when you trusted Christ as your Savior, the Holy Spirit came into your life to do what? To absolutely assure you that for all eternity, you will belong to God. You say, suppose I sin. He's prepared for that. He has a very strong hand of discipline, not to destroy, not to hurt, not to harm, but to bring us back into the fold. When God allows us to go through difficulties and trials and heartaches and burdens, what is he doing? He's doing it for one of several reasons, one of which is what? To remind us that we belong to him. We're not acting out who we are. And to turn our mind and heart toward him, to change our thinking about a godly life. You may not matter to anybody else, but you matter to God. And if you'll think about it, what difference does it make that nobody cares for you? If you know that God, that you matter to God, that means he knows you, he's concerned about you, he loves you, he's going to provide for you, protect you, watch over you, care for you. He's going to ultimately fulfill his will for your life. Why? Because you matter to God. Now, with that in mind, I want us to look at this passage and think in terms

less, far less, way down low than what he had in mind for you, and you trusted the Lord Jesus Christ as your Savior as a result of hearing his word, the conviction of the Holy Spirit to help you to understand that God loved you and forgive you. He transformed your life. So, it was your salvation. The second thing that was involved in all of this is this, your sanctification. That is, the life, the godly life that God has provided for every single one of us. Once you trusted Jesus Christ as your Savior, the Spirit of God sealed you as a child of God, came to indwell us. While God sits upon his throne in the heavens, his Holy Spirit sits upon the throne of our heart, guiding us, leading us, empowering us, endeavoring to work in our life the life that represented and looked something like Jesus. And so that's what he's provided. The third thing he did was what? He began to meet your needs. As a result of being a child of God, he said he will supply all of our needs, watch this, according to his riches in glory, not according to our talents, ability, and skill, and all the rest. He's promised to meet every need that we have. Well, watch this, because every single point in this message is because we matter to him. Think about this. The fact that you matter means there's a relationship. There's a love. There's a caring. There's a giving. And that's what God means. He saves us. He sanctifies us. And what does he do? He meets our needs. My God shall supply all your needs. Watch this. According to his riches and glory. Would you ever be able to exhaust the riches of God? No. The only thing that blocks God's blessings to you is the fact you become careless in your life, indifferent to God, living in sin, whatever it might be. And then I think about the most important thing here, our salvation, our sanctification and needs, and watch what he did. As a result of God caring for us and meeting our needs, he, upon our salvation, sent the Holy Spirit to indwell us. Do you realize how blessed you are? You're indwelt by Holy God. The Holy Spirit of God, who said to his disciples, you're not ready to go preach. You're not ready to missionize this world. You won't be ready till my Spirit baptizes you, anoints you, and enables you and equips you to be the person I've created you to be. So do we matter to God? Look at this. Why? Because we look at salvation, our sanctification, meets our needs in the Holy Spirit. God has demonstrated his awesome caring for us, that we do matter. Now think about this. God, who's the sovereign of the universe, could have said, okay, I'm going to save those who will trust me and just see what they do. Well, he knew what we'd do. We just mess up. We would fail time after time after time. That's why he knew. Watch this. He not only had to reach down and forgive our sins, he had to come down himself and indwell us and enable us to live out the life he provided for us. Are we blessed of God or are we not? And so, think about this. Our life matters because he's an awesome God who loves us with all of his heart. First evidence that our life matters is all these things he's done for us. Second evidence is that we're called the children of God. Now, do I matter? Sure I do. Think about how you feel about your children. You say to your friends, this is my son, this is my daughter. You're proud of them. They matter to you. Listen, when someone matters to you, it's going to affect your relationship to them, the way you speak of them, what you do for them, how you relate to them. When you really are involved in that person's life, that they matter to you, you're going to treat them a certain way. And truth of that, for example, you work somewhere and you see the boss working in one person's life one way and somebody else the other way. And how many times have I heard people say, well, I feel like in my job, I don't matter. And when somebody says, I don't care, you will never hear God say to you, watch this. You'll never hear God say to you, I don't care. That's not in his terminology. So, the fact that we matter to God, we're called his children,
all these promises and blessings.

0: that we've talked about. Our name is written in the Lamb's Book of Life. We belong to Him. No matter what happens, it still matters to God what goes on in our life. The third evidence that our life matters to God is, listen, it has not yet appeared as what it will be. Look at our present society, for example. In my lifetime, it's worse than it has ever been. And think about this for a moment. How do we get this way? I'll tell you. See this book? I want you to think about how much time you spend in this book in any given day. See this iPhone? How much time do we spend in that versus the Word of God? What a difference. And so what's happened? Our attention has been drawn away from God, and the more little inventions we find ourselves inventing is just another way to draw us away from God. Am I saying the phone's unimportant? No. Our computer's important? Yes. But when you talk to anybody, very few people will tell you, I spend as much time reading the Word of God for myself as I do talking to my friends on the phone about things that don't matter at all. What's happened to our society? I'll tell you what's happened. We own it, but we don't read it. We own it, but we don't live by it. We're living in a society that is totally unaware of who God is. And His Word is becoming less and less important. And the world's providing more and more things that we can involve ourselves with that bring us supposedly pleasure. But look at this. God knows that the best for us is to follow the teachings of His precious Word. Ask and it shall be given you, seek and you shall find, knock and it shall be opened to you. My God shall supply all of your needs according to His riches and glory. He gives us His strength. He helps us to be wise enough to follow His laws and to follow His will and purpose and plan for our life. And the Bible is full of scriptures of promises of God. Where have we gone wrong? Little by little, the world fills our minds with things that we used to fill it with the Word of God. Think about this. When Almighty God says, you matter to me, that's God. When God says, you matter to me, what more powerful word of encouragement could we hear than that? You matter to me. I care about you. I'm concerned about you. I know all about you. I want the best for you. I love you. My love for you is not conditioned. My love for you is absolutely unconditional. I'm looking forward to seeing you when I call you home. I'm looking forward to you being in all that I have provided for you in heaven. Where is God in this mixed up, confused, frustrated, very affluent world that has lost its sense of direction? And then I want you to notice something else. And that is the fourth evidence that our life matters to God is that we'll be like Him. In other words, think about this for a moment. He says in 1 Corinthians chapter 15, and as you know how long that chapter is and how much God says about our life and how much He says about our future life and our resurrection and all the rest. Think about it. The scripture says, but now Christ has been raised from the dead, the first fruits of those who are asleep. And then he starts talking about how God is going to work in their life in the resurrection. So think about this. You matter to God so much that He not only has provided for your life now, He's provided for your life hereafter, forever and ever and ever. We don't have to worry about life after death if we've trusted Christ as our Savior. Our life matters to Him. In fact, if you'll think about it, there's not a single aspect of your life in which God has not involved himself for your past, present, and future. And the future is that we'll have a resurrection day. One of these days we're going to be with God forever and ever and ever, because he cares for us, because it does matter to him. And then I think about it in this light. The fifth reason that our life matters is that he desires that you and I live a pure, holy life by the power of the Holy Spirit, bringing him glory for all eternity. What's his desire for us? That we live a holy life. How can I live a holy life? Simply obey the Holy Spirit with whom he indwelt you. Think about this. God does not require anything of us he's not provided. He wants us to live a holy life, so what does he do? He indwells us with the Holy Spirit, that we would know what the truth is. We realize he loves us, he forgives us, he cleanses us. He wants the very best for us. And he's willing to provide the best if we're willing to trust him. So I'd simply ask you this. Has there ever been a time in your life when you faced the reality that you are worth something to God, that he cares about you, that he loves you, that he wants you to know what is true, what is right, what is best, that you would understand that one of these days you're going to die and give an account for him? Has it ever dawned on you that if you ask him to forgive you of your sins, he will? If you ask him to give you assurance that when you die, you'll go to heaven, he will? The next most important decision you'll ever make, if you're not a Christian, is the one you can make right now. And that is to surrender your life to Christ. You say, what does that mean? That means you confess that you're a sinner before him, that you cannot change yourself, that when Jesus went to the cross, he went to the cross to pay your sin debt. And it is a debt, your sin debt in full. And if you ask him to forgive you on the basis of what he did at the cross, paying your sin debt, if you ask him to forgive you, he will forgive you. He will write your name in the Lamb's Book of Life, never to be erased. And from this moment on, you can rest assured he will be living within you to guide you, help you, strengthen you, and give you life at its very best. Your life matters to God. And Father, how grateful we are. We don't have to come up with a new idea. We simply need to respond to this awesome truth of the gospel, that you came into this world, laid down your life on the cross, shed your blood for our sins, accepted us as your children, written our name in the Lamb's Book of Life, and now we have security, real security, the security to forever be with you once this life is over. Thank you, thank you, thank you, God, for such blessed assurance. In Jesus' name, amen.
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0: have always dreamed about moving back here in the Appalachian Mountain Range. We're in the North Carolina portion of that, 5 minutes from the Blue Ridge Parkway. It's breathtaking. I've been to a lot of places, and I enjoy going to a lot of places, but I want to come home to North Carolina mountains. I had battled off and on since I rededicated my life at 21 years old with alcohol. And it would come and go. And September of 2024, alcohol had once again started controlling my life. What I did recognize and realize pretty quickly that I don't want that. And if I can't control it and I can't stop myself, I have to go get help. We found a rehab here in Watauga County, a men's faith-based with a very proven long record. And I was to start on the 29th, the upcoming Saturday, a 10-week rehab. The next day, Hurricane Helene hit the high country. It destroyed the rehab center. Honestly, just speaking for myself, I didn't pay attention to the forecast. I knew heavy, hard rain was coming and possibly high winds were coming, but I certainly had no idea that we would have a historic, life-stealing hurricane in the mountains of North Carolina. We had catastrophic flooding up to 26 feet in places above normal. We had higher mountains came down with everything in their way. And then straight line winds and tornadoes that leveled or destroyed whole areas. A house right below me, I watched it pick up the entire house and go down our river and destroyed. And there was unbelievable amount of need and loss and death and people trapped, lost, hopeless, hurting. And I just answered the call. It just happened organically. It happened because I care about people. It happened because I have a skill set and the ability to help in these situations. 2 or 3 types of help that were immediately needed. The initial need was for shelter and food and water and warmth. It was coming into winter, and it's very cold here in the high country, so warmth, and we supplied that need. I found great joy in doing this and great fulfillment in doing this. Again, solving huge problems for people and bringing God into the midst of it is the most fulfilling, beautiful thing to me that you can do. And about 2 months into this, Debbie asked me one day, she said, "How are you doing with alcohol? I noticed you've not been drinking." She wouldn't know if I was drinking. I said, "You know, I haven't thought about it, and I haven't missed it, and I didn't have any withdrawals." I could disqualify myself, but I don't have to wait a year of sobriety before I can go love people. Conviction's great. Guilt and shame are not great. And I'm not disqualified from loving people. The overwhelming thing I learned from listening to Dr. Stanley years ago was that God loves me, regardless of my performance. If I've surrendered my life to Jesus Christ, and I haven't, that doesn't mean I'm perfect. None of us are, that I've championed this Christian life. I'm working on it. What if we made a decision and a prayer right now that every person that we talk to today is a divine appointment, and we're going to consciously represent Christ in some manner to that person? Start it today with everybody you encounter everywhere you go today. When I lay down at night, late at night, and the lights are out, the thing going through my mind, talking to God, and did I hit the mark today? Did I accomplish what you wanted me to accomplish? Did I say the right things? Did I represent you well? And the Holy Spirit's very loving and very gracious. And usually it's a yes. I'm blessed and amazed by that. And that shouldn't surprise us that if we are surrendered, that God would use us to hit the mark.
1: 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Next on In Touch, victory over anxiety.
2: Our emotions are a gift from God, and they carry a lot of influence in our life. We exercise our emotions continually in our life, and oftentimes we're not very pleased at how we express them. We can express them with joy and happiness and peace and kindness and goodness toward others, or we can be brutal, and we can be unforgiving and caustic and harsh, and we can be very hurtful to people. This thing of emotions is a big deal, because the truth is we control them or they control us. And God gave us emotions for a number of reasons, and He gave them so that you and I could enjoy life and express our inner being with other people. And so when I think about that and think about the fact that all through the Scriptures we see people expressing those emotions. For example, when it comes to Saul, he was very jealous of David. And you read in the Psalms that David oftentimes, a number of times, would say something about he felt so dejected, that is, he was depressed. And here's Elijah, who's supposed to be so powerful and a man of great faith and courage, being afraid. And of course, when you come to the Sermon on the Mount, and Jesus in that sixth chapter, three times, he says, don't be anxious, don't be anxious, don't be anxious. And so when we think about all of these emotions, we took a survey to find out what emotion was the most prominent in people's thinking, and by far, anxiety was number one. And we live in an anxious age. If you'll think about all the things that are going on around us that cause us to feel so uncertain. And that word is the key word when it comes to anxiety. Uncertain about what's going on in front of me, what's going on in the future, uncertain about the impact of the past in our life. So when you think about your emotional being, would you say that anxiety is a major issue, or would it be something else? And there are others. So that's the first one, and the reason it's the first one that I want to deal with is because in the survey it was number one. The one thing that people were most concerned about was their anxiety level. And the more uncertain we become, the more anxious we become. And all of us at some time or the other experience anxiety. And I'm going to say some things many times, or several times at least. One of them is that all anxiety is not sin. For example, when you get blindsided by something, you hear that your son or your daughter was in an accident or something had happened, suddenly we feel anxious because we're uncertain about what happened and how it happened and what the consequences are. So all anxiety is not bad. But the issue is, what do we do with it, and how long does that anxiety live within us and carry the kind of consequences that it does? So let's think about, what is anxiety in the first place? So I want to give you a definition that you can write down. It's on the back screen. Because when I think about it, I think people need to understand what it means. In fact, the word anxiety in the New Testament means distracted or pulled apart. And the opposite of that is peace, which means to join together, something bound together. So when we think in terms of anxiety, we're thinking in terms of feeling dread and apprehension and uncertainty about things. Uncertainty maybe about something that's going on in your present life, or uncertain about things that happened in the past and why they keep bothering you, or uncertain about the future. So everybody can experience it for one of a number of reasons, and uncertainty is the key word. If I knew exactly what was going to happen, I wouldn't be concerned about it. And concern is one thing, anxiety is something else. So when you think about what is the source of anxiety? Well, first of all, God didn't create it. Our anxiety is not from God. Sometimes it's from something that we don't even realize. You can become anxious about something and even realize what it is. There are times when I have felt that God was speaking to me about something that was very strong. I didn't know what it was, and so for a brief period, I would be a little bit anxious. God, what are you trying to tell me? I don't want to miss it. So there are some moments of anxiety that are legitimate. And so all anxiety is not sin, but it should not last. It should not continue. It should not have a negative effect. And we should be willing to face up and deal with it. When somebody tells me they believe that God is trying to say something to them, then I say to them, that's your number one priority. Whatever else you've got going in life, that's number one. When God loves you enough and sees something going on in your life that He has your attention, you need to give Him your undivided attention. Otherwise, you live in anxiety thinking, I wonder what God was saying. I wonder if I made a mistake. I think about people who have a difficult time making decisions. They live in anxiety. Suppose I do this. Suppose that doesn't happen. But if I make a mistake, what are they going to think? What's she going to think? What's going to happen? People live with that every single day. That is not the way you and I should live. That's not even in keeping with who we are as followers of Jesus Christ. He said, don't be anxious. And he talked about food, clothing, and shelter and all that. Don't be anxious about all these things. Paul said, don't be anxious. And so in our passage, I'm going to turn to a little later on, Paul gives us a real answer to this issue of anxiety. But I want to build up to that. I don't want to just get into that in the very beginning. So what is the source of it? Well, sometimes they are very distressful things. And then there are anxieties that are appropriate. If you didn't study for your exam, you have a legitimate reason for being anxious. We could just go right down the list. There's some things that are just naturally going to create anxiety. But then there are some that are not appropriate. For example, you've seen something you want. Maybe it's a new car, or maybe it's something that you like and you want and you really want it. And you're working hard at it. And you're afraid you're not going to get it. And something comes up, you have to put a little bit more money over here and a little bit over there, and so you're further and further away from it. You become anxious about something that's totally inappropriate. Shouldn't be. In other words, if you're trusting God to meet your need, I don't have to be anxious about it. Or you could be anxious about a relationship that you have that you know is not right. God's told you it's not right. You know it's not right. And you look at the scripture, it's very clear in the Bible that what's going on in your life is not appropriate. You have a legitimate reason for being anxious. The truth is, if you're living in sin, you have a very, very legitimate reason for being anxious, because that sin is going to catch up with you at some point or the other, and you're going to have to pay the consequences of it. So all anxiety is not bad. But if I am anxious about something, I should deal with it. It's the inability or the unwillingness to acknowledge that it's there and to identify it and to deal with it that causes problems. And I want to show you in a few moments what kind of problems it can cause. And many people are sick today. They are physically sick that began with their emotions. It's the way they think and the way they respond to the way they think. There are people who are miserable, and they're miserable with, and they make everybody around them miserable, because they live in this uncertainty. And there's some people, they're so anxious, once they get one thing settled, they look for something else to be concerned about, because it's a way of life for them. God intends for us to have peace. He had a lot more in the Bible to say about peace than anxiety. So it may be appropriate, it may not be appropriate, but what's the key? And as we've said before, the key is, how do we deal with it? Because if you'll think about it, all anxiety is a reaction to some circumstance. For example, if I have to go to the dentist, I can get anxious. Wouldn't you hate to have an occupation that nobody wants to come to see you? But we can't do without them. And so there are things that legitimately cause anxiety. What I'm talking about are those things that destroy a person. They go on and on and on in a person's life. And anxious, for example, about money, relationships, anxious about stuff. Got to have some more stuff, more stuff. Anything can cause anxiety. I want to repeat, it's not a sin to be anxious. It becomes a sin when you don't deal with it in the proper fashion. So when I think about that, and I think about the reasons we should avoid anxiety, let's just think about some of them, and these will be on the Mac screens here. One of them is, for example, it is against Scripture. That is, Jesus said three times in that one passage, Do not be anxious, do not be anxious, do not be anxious, and he told why. So that's one reason. When you think about it in Scripture. And if you'll think about, for example, who you are. All of us who are believers, we say that that we believe in God, that we believe in Jesus Christ, his Son. We believe the Holy Spirit has sealed us as his children, and that he's living on the inside of us. We believe that God has made some promises to meet our needs. We believe that God is a God who keeps his word. He's a God of love. He's a God who loves us unconditionally. We have all of these things that we believe. So if that be true, and that we believe that God is who he says he is, then the truth is, being a living a life of anxiety does not fit who we are. That's not who we are. We talk about a God of peace. We call Jesus the Prince of Peace. In other words, if he's who he says he is, and we really and truly believe that, then how can we live in anxiety, fretting and caring and uncertain? And oftentimes that breeds other things about a person's language and the way they dress. Many things are created as a result of it. So one of the primary reasons we need to deal with it is because it doesn't fit who we are. Not biblical. A second reason is this. The negative effect it has on every area of our life. And there's so many of them, I want to put them on the screen here so you can jot them down, because I want you to think about this. This sermon may not even apply to you, which I doubt. But you know many other people who are very anxious about lots of things. So I want you to jot these down, because it'll help you maybe to fully understand a little bit better what's going on in your life. But secondly, you can help somebody else. So let's think about it for a moment, what kind of negative effect it has. And number one, it certainly divides your mind. Whatever divides your mind, it diverts your attention from important matters. That is, the truth is, the whole idea of anxiety is a distraction. That's what it is, a distraction, something pulling you in two different ways so you can't concentrate, you can't focus. So it divides your mind, diverts your attention. A person sitting at their desk in any job who's full of anxiety cannot focus very well. And they can't do their job as they ought to, because it is a mind divider. It fouls up your focus. Secondly, it slows down your productivity. Whatever you're doing, if you're anxious about it, it'll slow you down, because you can't give it your full attention and your full energy. It makes a difference. Thirdly, it affects your personal relationship with other people. Don't you know some folks? When you see them coming, you know what they're going to do. They're going to unload the things in life that they're concerned about and they're anxious about. And that can happen today, and then 3 months later, they're still telling you the same thing, because they haven't dealt with those anxieties. And I think a lot of people don't know how, so I'm not being critical when I say that. I'm just saying that many people are anxious about many things that look legitimate to them. They don't know how to deal with it. They say, well, I pray and ask God to help me, and I'm still anxious. I do know what the answer is. And I have been through enough situations and circumstances and trials and heartaches and hurts and brokenness and all the rest in life and disappointments that I know there is a peace that does pass all understanding. And I know that there is a way to deal with anxiety. And I can think of several things, situations that I've been in when everything in me would have said, you know, anxiety is absolutely legitimate. But I'd learned enough to know that I don't have to be anxious. A sudden anxiety for a moment, a few moments, a very, very brief time, but you don't have to give in to that. And I promise you, if you will listen carefully, I will give you an answer that is a biblical answer that works. I know by experience it works in other people's lives, because it's God's way of dealing with anxiety. For, of course, it affects our relationship with others, but likewise, it leads to unwise decisions. When a person is anxious, usually they'll jump ahead. If I don't do it now, I may miss it. If I don't marry him now, I'm going to miss him. If I don't get this now. And so people make very unwise decisions because they're anxious about this uncertain future, and this looks like the only opportunity they're going to have. And so there's a consequence to that. Then, of course, the whole issue that it steals our joy and peace. You can't have joy and be full of anxiety. You can't have peace and be full of anxiety, because the words are very opposite. Peace, to have peace means to be bound together, whereas anxiety is pulled apart. So you either have one or the other. You can't experience both. Now, it also proves to be a terrible waste of time and energy. If you are frustrated and anxious and uncertain about things, you cannot do your best. You can't do your best, you won't look your best, you won't feel your best. And it'll have consequences that you really and truly don't want in your life. So ask yourself the question, is there something going on in your life that causes you to feel anxiety, that you feel like, well, I don't feel like I'm accomplishing everything I want to accomplish? Well, everybody can have a little bit of that, but what's the reason? Is it because you're anxious about something? Is it because your mind's divided? Do you go to work in the morning wondering who's going to be there at nighttime when you get home? Do you wonder where your kids are? Are you anxious about what kind of crowd they're running with? Are you anxious about your finances? In other words, a thousand things people can be anxious about. Or people with the same circumstance can have peace in spite of those circumstances. God does not want us living in anxiety. Hits us once in a while, short period of time, that's natural with life, but not living with anxiety. And so I think about the people, for example, who live their life worrying about things that happened in the past, still anxious about them. And here's what they say: I wonder if I'd have done so and so. I wonder if I'd have made that choice. If I'd have just made that choice, if I'd have made that decision earlier, I wonder why I didn't. And so they live with that. And people who look in the future and think, well, suppose I die. Well, one of these days you're going to. But suppose I die. Or what's going to happen to my children? In other words, we could all work up a nervous breakdown in 30 seconds if we really wanted to, standing right here, because of all the things you could think. But how does a follower of Jesus think? How are we to think? There is a solution to anxiety. So I want you to turn to a passage that when you read it now, don't jump to any conclusions. Turn to Philippians chapter 4. Paul is in prison. You talked about knowing about anxiety. He knows all about anxiety. In fact, in Acts, the 18th chapter, he was going through a difficult time at this point in his life. And the scripture says, turn to Philippians, but I'm going to look at this passage in Acts. He says, the Lord said to Paul in the night by vision, watch this, do not be afraid any longer. He was anxious. He was afraid of what was going on. He says, but go on speaking and do not be silent, for I'm with you. Now, I want you to look at this passage of Scripture. Here's Paul who's in prison. He knows all about what anxiety is about. Difficulty, hardships, trials, suffering, persecution, beatings, jail. Listen to what he says, beginning in verse 4. He says, rejoice in the Lord always. And again I will say, rejoice. Let your gentle spirit be known to all men. The Lord is near. Now watch this. Be anxious for nothing. That is, don't be anxious about anything. But in everything, by prayer and supplication, with thanksgiving, let your requests be made known to God. And the peace of God, which surpasses all comprehension, will guard your hearts and your minds in Christ Jesus. Now, let's think about this for a moment. When I see what Paul is saying here, he says, don't be anxious about anything, but he didn't leave us with that. He says, here's the plan. Bring it to God. That is, bring it to God in prayer and tell him about it. That's the first step. Whatever the anxiety is about your children, about your finances, about your health, bring it to God in prayer. And when we say that, we mean just lay it all out before him. As long as you will not acknowledge your anxiety, and as long as you're dishonest about it, and as long as you don't have the courage to face it, it's just going to be there, and it'll keep taking. Listen, it's like poison. It'll just keep taking its toll in your life till you're willing to say, you know what, I am anxious. I am fearful. I am frustrated. I am worried. I am bothered. My life is just a mess. Or I don't have any real peace and joy and contentment. So you have to bring it to him. You got to tell him. You got to be honest about it and tell him about it and acknowledge it. And if you'll notice what he says, bring it to him in the spirit of thanksgiving. He says we're to come to him in the spirit of thanksgiving. Now, why has that got nothing to do with it? Because I'm coming to him, listen, thankful that he's my God, Thankful that he loves me unconditionally. Thankful that he understands where I am. Thankful that he understands the condition I'm in. Thankful that he loves me enough to fix me, whatever that takes. Thankful that he understands where I am and why I'm there. And thankful that he's promised to help me. Whatever you're anxious about, if you come to him in prayer, and you come in that spirit, bringing it to him, and listen to what he says. He says, don't be anxious about anything, but in prayer, supplication, and thanksgiving, let your requests be made known to God. That coming to him in that spirit, God, I can't help myself. I've tried. I'm anxious. I feel very uncertain. I feel fearful. I don't know which way to turn. And so when you and I come to God in that light, and we are willing to admit it, what happens? God's going to do something about it. Because, listen, I come to him with thanksgiving, but I also come to him with this in mind. And we're going to put all this on the screen in a moment. I come to him with this in mind. And the threefold conviction. Now, I'm talking about believers. If you're not a Christian, this is not going to work. We'll get back to that. But you come, listen, not only in prayer laying it before him, and not only in that spirit of thanksgiving, but you come also with a conviction about something. Conviction about what? That God loves you unconditionally. Not just thanking him for it, but a conviction you have. And a conviction, listen, that he wants to help you. And a conviction that he can. And a conviction that he's promised to do it. It isn't just the feeling when I say, well, Lord, I am thankful for this. But something deep down inside says, listen, I'm betting my life on this. This is God. This is the God that I've been following all these years. Here's what he says, and I'm believing that he will do exactly what he says he'll do. If you don't have any, in other words, if you think, well, I know God answers prayer. Watch this now. I know God answers prayer, and I know he answers prayer for others. I've heard that 1,000 times. I know he heals others. I know he helps others. No, he wants to help you. A threefold conviction that he has the power to do it. Now watch this. You're anxious about something. You're willing to acknowledge it. You're willing to come to him in the right spirit. And you're willing to come to him with a conviction that he loves you unconditionally, that he wants the best for you, that he said he'll cause all things to work together for your good. You come to him in the right spirit. Then what? When we come to him with that spirit, we have the right to expect Almighty God. Now watch this carefully. We have the right and the privilege to expect Almighty God to take my anxiety. Now watch this. If you miss everything else I've said, remember this. You listen and say amen.
3: Amen.
2: Anxiety is a faith battle. That's what it is. It's a faith battle. You come to him with these things and you say, God, this is what's going on in my life. I can't handle this. And you're asking him to relieve you of that, to set you free of that, to rescue of you that of that. Well, is that the will of God? Yes, it is, because he loves you. So therefore, here I am with this anxiety and I'm laying it before him. And I have these promises he's made. And he says in this passage, listen, he says, and the peace of God will garrison you about, which means that, listen, he'll take your anxiety and give you peace, and he says he will cover you. He will protect you with it. That's a garrison you about, like building a big wall around you. It's a matter of giving it to him. You say, now, wait a minute, this has been in my life a long time, but what have you done about it? You've nurtured it. You've excused it. You've blamed God. You've done a lot of things. What about giving it to him? Let's say, for example, you have a financial issue. It's a big issue, and you're grinding your teeth at night about it. Does God know about your issue? Yes. Does he care about your issue? Yes. Well, are you willing to ask him to deal with it? Yes. Are you willing to listen? If you give it to him in one hand and hold it back in the other, that's not going to work. God, I can't handle this. I don't believe you want me to be anxious about it. I'm going to give it to you, God. I'm trusting you for it because here's what you said, and I'm going to believe you. Why do you think he says peace that passes all understanding? Because on the one hand, that's so simple. But let me ask you a question. If you give it to God and he wants to take it and you give it to him and he says he will give you peace, and why is that supposed to be complicated? In other words, God intended for his, he calls us children. He intends for us to be able to understand what he's saying, and what he's saying is very crystal clear. And that is, this issue of anxiety is a faith battle. It's a faith battle. It's a battle with your faith and your relationship to a God who loves you and loves you absolutely and completely. Otherwise, God's inadequate, insufficient, and the Christian life is a hoax. It's not. That's why he says, my peace I give unto you, not as the world gives, give unto you. Let not your heart be troubled, neither let it be afraid. Why? Because he can handle whatever your anxiety is. But you got to give it to him. Let him have it. Surrender it to him. And commit yourself to just trust him, whatever happens. And you know what? When you and I take our hands off of stuff, it is amazing how God handles things. Anxiety is a choice. Not always. The things that we can't handle, because something happens that we can have nothing to do with over here. But how long you keep it, that's the key. It's a faith battle. If you've never trusted Jesus Christ as your Savior, none of this is going to work. But if you are a believer, whatever you're going through, I promise you, if you will take that fourth chapter of Philippians and those couple of verses there and begin to read them and to ponder them and ask God to work them into your heart. You've just been saved, for example, and you don't know a whole lot about all of this. But just ask him to begin to work in your heart. This is why he says, a peace that passes all human understanding. And I've seen people, when they've been freed from anxiety, it's like the light turns on, smile comes back, their whole attitude changes. Why? Because they got free of something that had them bound. Anxiety is bondage, and God wants to set you free. Never trusted Jesus as your Savior. You need to ask him to forgive you of your sin, which is part of your anxiety. Trust him to forgive you of your sin, not based on how good you're going to be. And you're already thinking, well, suppose I commit sin. That's not the issue. Ask him to forgive you of your sin based on what he did at the cross. Surrender your life to him as your personal Savior. You can do that right now. All you have to do is say, God, I'm asking you to forgive me of my sins. I've rebelled against you. I've sinned against you. I'm asking you to forgive me right now. I'm accepting your forgiveness because you promised it. Jesus died for me, and I accept you as my personal Savior. The moment you do that, every promise in the Word of God becomes yours. And that's the beginning of healing in your life. And until you do that, you're going to be anxious. Look at all the uncertainties about you. There's nothing certain in your life apart from God being in your life. You don't have to live in anxiety unless you choose to. I pray to God that you will deal with this. And remember, it is a faith battle. That's really what it boils down to. And that as you think, the health of your body is going to follow that. And if you're willing, he'll set you free. Father, how grateful we are that you made it simple. You didn't intend for it to be complicated. And most of us couldn't have figured it. Thank you that you love us enough to understand this, that you're patient with us. Thank you, Father, that you love us enough to not let us, allow us, to just remain in bondage when you said you came to set the captives free. And we know that anxiety is a bondage builder. We bless you and we praise you and we thank you for the freedom that you give to every one of your children who is willing to accept it and to live it, in Jesus' name. Amen.
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3: 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Sometimes it's hard, heavy, uncertain. That's why we created Follow Me, a reminder of the invitation Jesus has for us back to the good life with Him. 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
6: 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We're going to talk about the shepherd. What's going on with shepherds? How can shepherding improve? They're going to be, P&R, hosting a conference for shepherds. We're going to encourage you to attend that. We're going to talk about that conference, and we pray that that program and the conference will be a blessing to you. 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

The book of Revelation reminds us that Jesus is the beginning and the end. That He was in Genesis 1:1, and He will be there when the new earth and the new heaven come down. Jesus is the focal point of all of history. He is the Lord from Genesis to Revelation and everything in between. Indeed, that's really the message of the book of Revelation. If you miss that, you missed the whole thing. That is the message of the book. That's the purpose for which the book is written. To remind us that glory, honor, majesty, praise, and worship belong to Christ alone. The book of Revelation opens with a prologue. And the opening of that prologue you saw in verse 3, which we looked at actually at the very first message, where there is a specific blessing to those who not only read it, but heed it. In fact, there is another one at the end, like two bookends, two blessings, one at the beginning, one at the end, for everyone who studies and reads and heeds the book of Revelation. In His greeting to the churches, the Lord Jesus pronounces grace and peace. In all the writings of the New Testament, grace and peace. Have you ever asked yourself why none of them would write peace and then grace? Have you ever thought about that? Because no one can ever have the peace of God before receiving the grace of God. Until you receive the grace of God, you cannot have peace of God. Only the grace of God through Jesus Christ could give you peace, even in the midst of turmoil, even in the difficult times of life. And so John goes on to describe Jesus as the faithful witness, the firstborn from the dead, and the ruler of the kings of the earth. I hope you're following all this with me in your Bibles. Chapter 1, a Revelation. Why does he call Jesus the faithful witness? In fact, he is the faithful witness par excellence, because he is the one who came from heaven to reveal the Father, and therefore his testimony is true. In John 14:9, he said, "He who has seen me has seen the Father." Jesus is the firstborn from the dead. You see, even the people that Jesus raised from the dead, they rose in their normal bodies. But Jesus is the only one, the first one, who rose from the dead in a glorified body. He's the first, but then we will follow. For we too will rise in glorified bodies. Those who worship Jesus, those who love Jesus, those who cannot wait for Jesus to come back, they will be in a glorified body. We're not going to be dismembered spirits floating around or angels on the clouds. No. We will have glorified bodies just like Jesus' body after the resurrection. That's why He is the firstborn. He's the first one we will follow. Verse 5, He said He's the ruler of the kings of the earth. Look around you today. You don't find too many kings and rulers of the world bowing to Jesus. But make no mistake about it, they will. All of them will. All of them will. Even if they think they're mighty and powerful, they will bow their knees to Jesus. The day is coming when every knee will bow and every tongue will confess, whether they like it or not, they're going to do it. Still, we're in verse 5. Jesus loves us and He has freed us from our sins by His blood. Listen carefully, please. I know we sing about the blood of Jesus. I know we can imagine the blood of Jesus on the cross. And that symbol of the communion wine reminds us of the blood of Jesus. And even believers, we believe in the power of the blood of Jesus. But John saw with his own eyes that blood dripping from the cross as he alone stood there by the cross. He saw with his own eyes how the holy and righteous blood of Jesus stained the earth. He saw with his own eyes. He watched Jesus as he bled to death while all the others fled and ran away. John watched Jesus' last drop to drop from his holy body, drained from his body, his mangled body. And if John lived to be 1,000 years old, he will never forget that blood dripping from the cross.
And so John says, remember, it is only the blood of Jesus that can save you. It is only the blood of Jesus that can set you free. It is only the blood of Jesus that can break the chain of addiction and the chain of sin. Remember, it's only the blood of Jesus that can give you indescribable victory in your life. Every time you're faced with temptation and you're about to wander off into the far country, you're turning against the Lord and His Word and want to sin, try to plead the blood of Jesus. Every time you're in trouble, plead the blood of Jesus. Every time you feel rejected and unloved, claim the blood of Jesus. Every time you feel guilt and shame, plead the blood of Jesus. Now, amen belongs here. For He bled to death so that He might set us free from the power of sin. And when He sets us free, He makes us into priests. No longer do we need to go to a priest for confession. We no longer do we need to go to a priest to intercede on our behalf like they did in the Old Testament. For the door to the throne room of God is

talking about? He is talking about the myriads of people whose faithful witness has been recorded in the Scripture in order to encourage us, in order to help us be obedient to Christ, in order to motivate us to keep on keeping on. So that's what the cloud means. He's going to come with all the wonderful saints who have gone before us, who are there with Him now. When He returns, all the throng of people who have went ahead of us will come back with Him. With Him, there will be a vast number of the saints who have placed their faith in Jesus Christ, but they have died and gone and joined the church above. No wonder John then quotes the book of Zechariah, Zechariah 12:10. Every eye will see Him. Everyone who pierced Him, and all the people of the earth will mourn. What is he talking about? Is he specifically referring to the people who pierced His hands and His feet and His side? They too. But when he's talking about those who pierced Him shall mourn, he's talking about everyone who have rejected Jesus Christ as the only Savior. For every time a person rejects Jesus, he's piercing Him. Every time one person takes the name of Jesus as a swear word, he's piercing Him. Every time those in authority forbid the mention of the name of Jesus publicly, they are the one who pierced Jesus. And they're going to mourn for three reasons. They will mourn for their blindness. They will mourn for their refusal to receive Jesus as their only Savior and the Lord of their life. They will mourn over rejecting Jesus and rejecting the witness of their friends and their neighbors who are telling them about Jesus. For years, I have been intrigued by something in the book of Genesis about Noah's Ark. You see, Noah and his sons for 120 years pleaded with people, begged people, come into the ark. Enter the ark before it's too late. And then the Bible said, God shut the door. I've always been intrigued. Why didn't Noah shut the door? What? One of his sons shut the door. Why is God is the one who had to shut that door? Listen to me very carefully, please. Because God is a decisive God. God will not be persuaded by people's plea once judgment day has come. God is a righteous and just, and He will not be persuaded to change His mind after they've repeatedly turned Him down. Because I can only imagine from a human point of view, from an emotional point of view, if Noah or his boys are looking out and seeing their friends perishing in the flood, and they would say, Daddy, please open the door. And act out of emotions. He would want to open the door. But God does not act that way. God is not a man who does not react in a purely emotional level. God kept the door open for 120 years, pleading with him, come. Through Noah, he entreated the people to come and be saved. He is patiently waiting for people for 120 years, and now he's patiently waiting for anyone here who does not know him to come while the opportunity is here. Because once that door is shut, it is shut forever. Look with me, please, at verse 10. And then John heard a loud voice like a blast of trumpet. Of course, it was the voice of Jesus, saying to him, write on a scroll what you see and send it to the seven churches. Why seven churches? Why not eight and why not six? But you see, the Bible makes it very clear that the number seven is a number of completion. It's a number of perfection. And you see it throughout the Scripture. For example, when in the book of Genesis,

Genesis, when Joseph interpreted Pharaoh's dream, he said there were 7 lean years and 7 good years. You see it again when Joshua and the Israelites were coming into the land of promise, and they marched around the walls of Jericho 7 times. Those 7 churches represent the complete picture of the condition of all churches throughout history. It doesn't matter what time you have lived in, it doesn't matter where you are, it doesn't matter where you go. Every church will come under one of the 7 categories. And that is why Revelation is for today. The book of Revelation is for today. It is relevant today. And when John heard that voice, and he turned and he saw the 7 golden lampstands. Among the 7 golden lampstands was someone like the Son of Man. What are these golden lampstands? Each lampstand represents each of the 7 churches. A lampstand has one purpose, and that is to shine the light of Jesus into the darkness of this world. For any church to be faithful church must have an overriding call and purpose, and it is to shine the light of the gospel in a dark world. In John 8:12, Jesus said, "I am the light of the world." And then in Matthew, he said, "You are the light of the world." What does that mean? It means that we are to shine the light of Jesus Christ in the dark areas of the world, even if it's the only thing we do. Why? Because light sends darkness fleeing. Light brings understanding of the truth. Light attracts people. Light enables people to see what is real and what is true. And therefore, a faithful church must be a lampstand. The tragedy takes place when the church looks like, acts like, and believe like the world. Look again at verse 13. John said, "One like the Son of Man." That's always a remarkable thing for me. This is the disciple who laid his head on Jesus' shoulder. But these are the words also used by the prophet Daniel when he saw the pre-incarnate Christ. What does it mean, like the Son of Man? Listen carefully. It means that he is the one who has all authority and all power in his hand. That Jesus, that John saw glorified, magnified in heaven, is the same Jesus who was born in Bethlehem of Judea, is the same Jesus who was crucified outside of Jerusalem. He is the same Jesus, but he is no longer known according to the flesh. He is now glorified, magnified, transfigured. He is now transcendent. And we, beloved, must see him that way. We must see him that way. Look at the description of the Son of Man. He's dressed in robes reaching to his feet. What are these robes? Well, if you are saved, these are the robes of the high priest who stands in intercession on behalf of all the believers. But if you have rejected Jesus and you're not saved, these are the robes of the judge, for he will be judge for all eternity. Secondly, the golden belt around his chest. Ephesians 6:14 tells us that this belt is the belt of truth. That belt speaks of the fact that Jesus and only Jesus is the truth, the whole truth, and there can be no truth away from Jesus. And because he is the truth, therefore, he has all the power and the authority and the strength. And then it says, number 3, that he has hair white as wool. The whiteness of the wool represents his purity, his holiness, his righteousness. And his eyes are like a blazing fire, which speaks of the Lord's penetrating eyes, that he can see all things, all the time. Even in the time when you think you're in secret and nobody can see you, he can see you. Number 5, his feet are like fine brass. Now, some translations said bronze glowing in a furnace.
The molten brass speaks of God's judgment. God's judgment described as grapes thrown into the winepress of God's wrath. His brass feet will trample the grapes of God's wrath, for He is the judge of the world. Number six, His voice is like the sound of rushing water. Even in His earthly life, even in His human flesh, the Lord Jesus spoke with power, spoke with authority. Even the teachers of the law, He said, "Who is He? Forgive sins. Only God forgives sins." Yeah, dummies, He's God in human flesh. He called out to the rotting body of Lazarus. He said, "Come out of the tomb." And he walked out. He called out to the demons that possessed and harassed and caused horrible suffering for those whom they possessed. He said, "Come out." And those demons came out flying. Number seven, He holds the stars in His right hand. What are these stars? These are the seven messages to the seven churches. Number eight, out of His mouth comes a sharp double-edged sword. Hebrews 4:12 tells us that the Word of God is sharper than two-edged sword. It penetrates even dividing soul and spirit, joints and marrow. It judges the thoughts and the attitudes of the heart. Finally, His face shines like the sun. John, of course, was not the only apostle who was blinded by the brightness of the face of Jesus. Paul, on his way to Damascus, he was knocked down to the ground with the brilliant light of Jesus' face, so much so that his companions had to guide him to the city. So the question is, when John saw the glorified Jesus, what did he do? John was stricken. He was stunned. He put his face to the ground as though dead. For the first time, he saw the glorified Jesus in all of His majesty, glory, and power. And at that moment, John's feet became like jello, and his legs were like rubber bands, and he fell on his face at the feet of Jesus. Now, beloved, this is the awe and the reverence by which we must approach Jesus. And so the question is, when will we see the glorified Christ return? The Bible makes it very clear, only the Father knows the time. But we need to live every single day as if He's coming back today. Every single day, we live as if it's our last day. That's why we don't know the day. In fact, one of medieval theologians, Thomas Aquinas, in volume 5 of Summa Theologica, said the following. He said, "The Lord did not reveal the day and the time of His second coming so that all may be on the watch, ready to meet Christ at any moment." 1 John 3:3 says, "Everyone who has this hope in him," what hope? The hope of the return of Christ, "purifies himself just as he is pure." Say, how do I purify myself? By keeping short accounts. By not hanging onto bitterness and anger and sin in your life. By living not for self, with your plan, with your ideas, with your thoughts, with your likes and dislikes, but living for Him. By not living under the burden of unconfessed sin, not living with your own schedule and your own finances and your own plans and your own this and your own this, but you should be living for Him, not for you, for Him.

0: Growing up in the Soviet Union, we did not have God. The man we worshipped was Vladimir Lenin. When I was in elementary school, we used to wear this little red star, and inside the red star would be a baby Lenin. We had portraits in every classroom, everywhere, and I didn't think anything was wrong with it. But now, when you look back, you see that the idea of one man could turn a big country like that upside down, and what it did to people, to generations. My grandmother came from a religious family that was broken and tortured by communists when they came. Her father had 36 hectares of land that was taking away everything. They even broke into the house and took everything, even dishes, to dump it in the woods. So everybody had to become even, and everybody had to become poor. Russia was a religious country, and Russia had 50,000 churches. When communism took over, that number got reduced to 500. Just walking on the streets and looking at people, you see that for the most part it is a godless nation. What happened, and how do we get back? I came to the United States when I was 21. I was in search. I found Russian Orthodox Church here in Atlanta. When I met my husband, you know, we start having a lot of debates because he was very strong Christian. I just asked him one day, I said, listen, you have to give me time and you cannot push. I have to find it myself. I have to get there by myself. And it did happen one day, and nobody did expect it. I said, let's find a church that would fit both of us. We come from two different places and two different cultures. Michael said long time ago, and I remember it, you either can be the leaders or the followers. Beginning of 1900s, Russia was practicing Marxism, and that's what we replaced God with. You have a perfect example what happened, and perfect example what not to follow. And right now, we are trying to be the followers of something that doesn't work. We have to get back and be the leaders. And we can, because America is still a great, big nation that has so many Christians that we can turn it and we can make the move.
1: We are to warn and to encourage and bring those people to come to Christ.
2: For years, many have refused to talk about what's happening. It was dismissed as over there in distant headlines, but now it's here. You see it on college campuses. You hear it in classrooms and conversations. Two radical ideologies, once openly hostile, now standing shoulder to shoulder. In Dr. Youssef's book, An Unholy Alliance, he explains why this convergence is happening, where it comes from, and why ignoring it will only accelerate the downfall of our society.
1: The leaders of this Islamization of the West movement, they operate on one basis, and that's fear.
2: Most leaders stay silent. Many are afraid of the backlash, but silence has consequences. This is not about fear or political solutions. It's about truth and the responsibility we have to speak it with courage and compassion.
1: We are to warn and to encourage and to bring those people to come to Christ, that we would say to them, Jesus loves you. And that's the message that we, the believers, have.
2: It's one of the most urgent messages of our lifetime. And if we don't speak up now, the next generation will pay the price. Order your copy of Dr. Michael Youssef's eye-opening book, An Unholy Alliance, and learn how you can make a difference for Christ. 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And Houston is next. Awake Houston. A night of uncompromising truth with Dr. Michael Youssef. 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And a charge towards spiritual revival. 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Western civilization is under attack. Discover the shocking alliance behind it all. Join Eric Erickson and Dr. Michael Youssef as they expose the truth behind this unholy alliance in a television special you don't want to miss. Next week on Leading.

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1: Are we gonna be okay?
0: We're relying on you. Please help.

There is no person that God cannot save. There is no promise that God will not keep. There is nothing that our God cannot do.

Take your Bibles and turn to 1 Samuel 18. 1 Samuel 18, and this is our message series on the story of David. And David is one of the great giants who felled a giant. But bigger than the giant Goliath is David. He towers above so many others in Scripture. 300 times his name is mentioned in the Word of God, more than any person in all the Bible, is the name of David. And David's name means beloved of God. And I can tell you that the truth of the message that you're about to hear is truly life-changing. It is the message of the Bible. It's called the blood covenant. The blood covenant. And as we look at these first four verses of 1 Samuel 18, let me remind you the background just a bit, catch you up on the story. Saul is king, though diminished in the eyes of the people and set aside by God himself. And David has been anointed and appointed as the new king of Israel. And yet he went back to the shepherd's field to wait his time and to wait his turn because Saul was still king. And God was dealing with Saul. And then David was called from the shepherd's field to bring lunch for his brothers, and he ends up killing the great giant of Gath. He ended up killing Goliath. And he became a national hero. His popularity soared. Everyone loved David. And you can see why. So in verse 1 of chapter 18, as soon as he had finished speaking to Saul, the soul of Jonathan, mark that name, was knit to the soul of David. And Jonathan loved him as his own soul. Jonathan is the son of Saul, the king of Israel, the heir apparent to the throne of Israel. And yet, Jonathan sees that God has chosen David to be the king of Israel. And David was such a great man that immediately Jonathan's soul, his heart, was knitted to him. Verse 2 says, and Saul took him that day and would not let him return to his father's house. That means he took David and put him in the military rather than returning to the house of David. Right now, everything is, or the house of his father Jesse. Right now, everything is going well between David and Saul the king. But then in verse 3, Jonathan made a covenant with David. Mark that word, covenant. Jonathan made a covenant with David. Why? Because he loved him as his own soul. And Jonathan stripped himself of the robe. This, no doubt, was the robe of royalty. It was the robe of a prince. And Jonathan stripped himself of this robe in humility and integrity, and he gave it to David and his armor and even the sword and his bow and his belt. The blood covenant. What is a covenant? It sounds like an ancient term, and in many ways, of course, it is. But it is so real. It is so relevant. In the Hebrew, the word covenant means to cut. To cut. And thus, the blood covenant. It is more than a promise. There are great promises throughout the Bible. But a covenant makes the promises trustworthy. It is those who are in covenant with Christ, in covenant with God, who are recipients of all the promises and all the blessings of God. A covenant is an unbreakable relationship. It is a complete commitment to another person. That is the covenant. And it's all about the blood. To cut is the covenant. How would someone make a blood covenant? Well, two people would agree on something to covenant together,
And in this case, it was a relationship, a friendship between David and Jonathan. And because of the covenant, there came the cutting. And there would be the incision, most likely on the wrist, an incision cut on the wrist. And an incision on the wrist of the other. And they would clasp wrists. And in the mingling of the blood, in the shedding and the sharing of the blood, the covenant was cut. The promises are made and kept because of this covenant. And of course, the incision would often leave scars on the wrist as reminders of the covenant that is made. So this is typical of what David and Jonathan would have experienced that day when David and Jonathan made a covenant, a solemn vow, a solemn oath, and they united their hearts with the sacrifice of their own blood. What a story. What a tremendous sharing of life and love we see here. These men loved one another as their own souls. As a result of a covenant between David and Jonathan, or others who would do the same, there was a covenant that extended to the family and to the future. And that's very important, as you're going to see in this message, because the covenant, the blood covenant, not only applied to the two who participated in this case, but to their families, the covenant. We see the idea, the truth of the covenant throughout all of the scriptures, whether it was a covenant made with Noah, with the rainbow traced in the sky and the promise that there would be no more flooding to judge the earth, whether it was the promise to Abraham and the children of Israel who were birthed from Abraham and Sarah, whether it is the promise to David or the covenant with David, all of these covenants we see throughout the Bible. And in fact, the whole Bible is a covenant. And it is a covenant in two parts. You know this covenant as the New Testament and the Old Testament. The Old Covenant and the New Covenant. And these are blended together in the Word of God with the blood of the Gospel. And when you made a covenant with someone, it was in terms of, regardless of what it cost me, regardless of the sacrifice, I will be in covenant with you. David and Jonathan, Jonathan the son of Saul, now takes David as his own brother in effect. You've heard of blood brothers. And so here you have it. David and Jonathan are blood brothers. We in the church of the Lord Jesus Christ, because of the covenant that we have made with Christ and one another, we are brothers and sisters in Christ. And there is a sense in which we are closer to one another in Christ than we are to even sometimes our own family members who may be outside of Christ. Such is the relationship that we have. The writer of Proverbs says, there is a friend that sticks closer than a brother. And so if you could just flip this to friendship, David and Jonathan become friends, and they are forever friends because of this covenant that they made, that they could be the friends that would stick together throughout all their lives, no matter what happened. And as you read the story of David and ultimately Jonathan, is the story of their kinship and their relationship. We are the friends of God because of the blood covenant of Jesus Christ.

0: 23rd Psalm, quoted in the nursery, sung at weddings, read at funerals, preached in pulpits, and believed on battlefields. So many people know it, but the question is, do you know the shepherd? Because this isn't just a psalm for the end of life, it's a psalm for life. You see, we're not much different from the sheep that are restless and wandering, looking for something to fill the emptiness. And every one of us, whether we realize it or not, needs a shepherd. I'm Jack Graham, and in my new book, I want to take you on a journey through the psalm you think you already know and introduce you to the shepherd that you may not know.
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0: It's one thing to say the Lord is my shepherd. It's another thing entirely to say the Lord is my shepherd. So whoever you are, whatever season you're walking through, weary, worried, wandering, afraid, anxious, there's a shepherd who knows your name, who leads you to rest, who restores your soul, who walks with you through the deepest valleys and brings you out on the other side. This book is for the exhausted, the wandering, the afraid, the grieving, the hopeful. It's for every one of us. The Lord is my shepherd. I shall not want. When Jesus instituted the Lord's Supper in the upper room hours before the cross, he lifted up the cup, red with the fruit of the vine, and he said, "This is the new covenant. This is the new testament of my blood." So Jesus is looking back all the way through the Old Testament and all of the covenants that were made by God, the bloody book of the Bible. The Bible, cut it anywhere and it will bleed. It is the story of salvation and redemption in Christ, Old Testament and New Testament. I've taught you this through the years. I've written a book that's just out called The Jesus Book, because the story of the Bible, the inerrant, infallible Word of God, is the covenant that God has made with us in Jesus Christ. It is redemption, and the scarlet thread weaves its way all the way through the Bible from Genesis to Revelation. It's all about the blood. In fact, in Hebrews chapter 9 and verse 22, the scripture says, "Without the shedding of blood, there is no forgiveness of sin." Amen. And so the Bible is the book of the covenant. And it ever lives. We make covenants today that should be lasting. When we get married, it is not a mere act of the will or an act of the state, of the government, but in Christ we make a covenant with one another. Have you ever thought about this related to your church membership? That you are in covenant with God and in covenant with the people of God. I am accountable to you. You are accountable to me. We are accountable to one another. And it's more than just stiff accountability. It's the accountability of a family. A family of friends who have committed their lives together. And it's in the covenant between David and Jonathan that we see this beautiful picture. It is in the covenant, which is the subject of the Bible, that we find the source of our strength. The source of our strength. All of the promises of God are covenant promises. All of the fellowship that we have together is a covenant commitment. We are blessed as the people of God because of God's covenant with us. You'll notice here, as we read in this passage, when the covenant was cut between David and Jonathan, there was an exchange of possessions. There was a new identity. They became one. When you enter into a covenant with Yahweh God, you receive what He has. You're now identified as a child of God. You have the robe of royalty thrown upon your shoulders. You have shared now in the promise of God. You are His and He is yours. And it's all because of the blood covenant. That's the importance of the covenant. But let's talk for a few moments about an illustration of this covenant. Turn in your Bibles all the way over to 2 Samuel chapter 19. And I'm going to give you and show you one of the most amazing stories in all of the Bible that you may not know. And it's the story of a man by the name of Mephibosheth, who was the son of Jonathan, the grandson of Saul the king. Mephibosheth. So, to fast forward the story all the way from the early days of David when he is anointed and appointed the king. He's a friend of Saul. Saul is a friend, but Saul became insanely jealous of David. Because all the women, all the ladies in Israel were saying, Saul has slain his thousands, but David has slain his tens of thousands. And Saul is enraged with envy. From that moment on, Saul began to chase David and desired to kill him. He put a target on David's back, and David became a fugitive. He was running like an antelope in the desert, hiding in caves, eking out a life in the desert. Here he is, the future king, hated by Saul. Ultimately, David prevailed as king, and Saul and Jonathan were killed in battle. Saul is dead. Jonathan, the heir apparent, is dead. And David, as God had coveted, is now the king of Israel. He has full power, full control. So notice what happens in 1 Samuel 19, verses 1 and 2. And Saul spoke to Jonathan, his son, and told him that they should kill David. But Jonathan, Saul's son, delighted much in David. And Jonathan told David, Saul, my father, seeks to kill you. Therefore, be on your guard in the morning. Stay in the secret place and hide yourself. That's 1 Samuel 19. And so there's the story of David becoming a fugitive. He was the hunted and the hounded until David prevailed. And then David on the throne, 2 Samuel chapter 9. Now this is an extended scripture, but I want you to read it with me. Follow along as I read it, because this is the story of amazing grace in a barren place. And David said, "Is there still anyone left of the house of Saul that I may show him kindness?" For whose sake? His blood brother's sake. Kindness is the same word for grace that we find in the New Testament, the loving kindness of God. Now there was a servant of the house of Saul whose name was Ziba, and they called him to David, and the king said to him, "Are you Ziba?" And he said, "I am your servant." And the king said, "Is there not still someone of the house of Saul that I may show the kindness of God to him?" And Ziba said to the king, "There is still a son of Jonathan. He is crippled in his feet." And how was this young man crippled in his feet, now an adult? When he was a boy, 5 years of age, when the house of Saul collapsed, everyone in the house of Saul was fleeing from the terror that they presumed would come in revenge from David. And so there was a nurse who took a 5-year-old boy in her arms and fled, and she was in such a hurry carrying this boy in her arms that she tripped and fell. The Hebrew tradition tells us that she was a rather corpulent woman. That means she was fat. She was obese, super obese, and she fell on this boy. He fell, and both limbs, both legs, his feet were crippled, and there were no orthopedic surgeons to fix it. And so as a result of that fall, are you following me? As a result of that fall, that boy lived in brokenness the rest of his life. He was disabled the rest of his life. And the king said to him, verse 4, "Where is he?" And Ziba said to the king, "He is at the house of Machir, the son of Amiel, at Lodebar." You ever heard of Lodebar? It's a low place. The name means barren. So this boy, crippled by the fall, the son of Jonathan, the grandson of the king, is living like a slave at Lodebar. Living in shame at Lodebar. Verse 5, the king David sent and brought him from the house of Machir, the son of Amiel, at Lodebar. And Mephibosheth, the son of Jonathan, son of Saul, came to David and fell on his face and paid homage. And David said, "Mephibosheth." And he answered, "Behold, I am your servant." Now, can you imagine the fear in the heart of Mephibosheth at this point? He assumes he is a dead man. His entire life, he had been told that David was the enemy. For all of his days, he was told to fear David and to hate David. And now here he is with the house of Saul fallen and David's house built. He is at his feet. He is assuming that his head is about to fall in revenge. But what does David do? Verse 7, David said to him, "Do not fear, for I will show you," say it, "kindness for the sake of your father Jonathan." Not for your sake, Mephibosheth. Not because of anything that you have done or not done. But out of my sheer grace and loving kindness, I give you my love. Because I love Jonathan, your father, I'm loving you. And David said, "Don't fear. I will restore to you all the land of Saul." This is verse 7. "Your father, and you shall eat at my table always." And he paid homage. Mephibosheth said, "What is your servant that you should show regard for a dead dog like I?" You see how he saw himself? As a dog dead in the desert. He was living in this barren place. No future. No fellowship. He was a real nowhere man. Living in a nowhere land. Isn't he a bit like you and me? No, not a little like you and me. All like you and me. Because we, like this man Mephibosheth, have been disabled by the fall. Broken by the fall. The fall and the curse of sin. We are born in this. We go forth from our mother's womb speaking in lies. We are born under judgment, like Mephibosheth. We are a part of a fallen kingdom, a fallen race. We cannot walk. We have no purpose in life apart from what God in Christ has done for us. This is a picture. This man, Mephibosheth, with a long name. We join with him in that we living at Lodebar, without hope, hurt by the curse of life, destroyed. We are disabled. We are distanced from God. We are deformed in our sin. We are doomed. And that's why he said, "Am I a dead dog?" Yes, you are. Dead in your trespasses and sin. But because of the love of the Son of David, the Lord Jesus Christ, a covenant has been cut. And that covenant was cut at the cross. Glory! What God has done for us. When Jesus died on the cross, this covenant, the everlasting covenant, was made. Flowing through the veins of the Lord Jesus Christ is the blood of God. God's blood was coursing through the veins of Jesus the Messiah, the Son of God. But also in his flesh, in his humanity, the blood of man was mingled at the cross. Our blood was joined with the blood of God at the cross. And this covenant was made. And this covenant now has formed this bond, this oath that God has made to us, that we are his forever. Sometimes the devil comes to you and says, well, you're not worthy of this salvation. Absolutely right. You're not worthy. But we are not saved because we are worthy. We are saved because Christ is worthy. Why was Mephibosheth, this boy, this young man, why was he saved? Not for his own sake. Not for anything he had done. He had done nothing but run from God and hide from David. And yet, for Jonathan's sake, for Jonathan's sake, David forgave him and gave him a future and a hope. And every day from that day forward, every day from that day forward, Mephibosheth lived in the house of the king. He'd been drinking out of a dirty wooden cup in the desert, living down at Lodabar. Depressed, despondent, discouraged, no hope, no future. There he was, but he's delivered from the lowlands, from the desert lands. He's now in the palace of the king, sleeping on satin sheets, drinking out of a silver goblet. The son of the king. And it all is because that David and Jonathan made a covenant together. And in blood, it was written.

Well, listen, the name of our program is The King is Coming, because we believe the King is coming. And we know he's coming because Jesus authenticated his second coming by rising from the dead.

Bible has one hero, his name is Jesus. One villain, Satan, one theme, salvation from Genesis to Revelation, and one purpose, the glory of God. No other book in the world is like the Bible. The Bible details the story of God's relentless pursuit of us and his loving plan to rescue you from sin and death.

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1: Can you spot a false prophet? Jesus said you can by examining their fruit. And the same is true of a false disciple. In a world full of deception, smooth words, and surface religion, how do we know what's real? Authentic faith in Jesus produces real spiritual fruit, not just good behavior, but a deep spiritual transformation that flows from knowing Christ. Do you know the difference between personality and character, performance and intimacy, fake fruit and lasting growth? Are your good works pointing to Christ? Is your confession backed by obedience? Has the gospel truly changed your life? The fruit you bear reveals the kind of tree you are. Good trees bear a kingdom fruit that reflects the life and lordship of Jesus. I'm Ron Jones, and this is Something Good.

0: And some people think they can add Jesus to their lives without changing their behavior or their beliefs. You know, today we have people who like to syncretize their religion. What do I mean by that? Well, I'll take a little bit of Christianity, the good stuff. I'll take a little bit of Buddhism, a little bit of Hinduism, a little bit of this, a little bit of that, a little bit of New Age, and I'll develop my own cafeteria belief system and theology. No, you can't do that. It's all hail King Jesus or nothing in Christianity. Romans chapter 10 and verse 9 says, if you confess with your mouth that Jesus is Lord and believe in your heart that God raised him from the dead, you will be saved. I won't ask for a show of hands, but do you believe Jesus is Lord?
1: Yes.
0: Do you confess that with your mouth? I heard somebody say yes. Do you believe in your heart that God raised him from the dead? Yes. Romans 10:9 says you will be saved. But Jesus warns in Matthew 7 that not everyone who says, Lord, Lord, is truly his. So what makes a confession faithful? It's not just saying the words. That's easy. Put it on a bumper sticker, post it on your social media. Jesus is Lord. It's like saying abracadabra and expecting something to happen. It's the confession must match the transformation of the heart. It's not just the words, it's the life behind the sacred confession. It comes from a regenerated heart. It's demonstrated by obedience. It's easy to let words come off your mouth. It's easy to come to church and sing songs that are familiar. It's easy to nod with the demons. Yeah, I believe that. I believe in God. Yeah, yeah, yeah. Well, so do the demons. They probably know the Bible better than you and I do. They've been around a long time. That doesn't mean you're truly one of his. It might not. The fruit of a faithful confession is ongoing surrender and trust and public identification with Jesus. A true confession demonstrates loyalty to Christ even when it costs you something. Reformers referred to that as the perseverance of the saints. They said a true follower of Jesus perseveres to the end. And if he or she fails at the end, they probably weren't a true follower to begin with. It wasn't that they lost their salvation. They never had it to begin with. I think of the Apostle Paul, who expressed his faithful confession at the end of his life. His last epistle that he wrote, the last letter that he wrote, was his second letter to Timothy. And he says, I have fought the good fight. I have finished the race. I have kept the faith. That is a faithful expression of a faithful confession. So here we are, fruit inspectors today, the fruit of the Spirit, the fruit of good works, the fruit of sound doctrine, the fruit of changed lives, the fruit of a faithful confession. Good to look into the mirror and examine ourselves. But also it takes discernment to listen to anybody today, including your pastor or pastors, and say, is this person a genuine follower of Jesus and worthy of sitting under their leadership and their tutelage? Listen, fruitless Christianity is false Christianity. The opposite of that is true as well. Fruitful Christianity is true Christianity. Jesus said a healthy tree cannot bear bad fruit, nor can a diseased tree bear good fruit. And to avoid the deception of false teachers and prophets and teachers, we must become fruit inspectors. But before we do that, remember Jesus says, judge not lest you be judged. He wasn't saying that we should avoid discernment. He's just saying, you know, look in the mirror first. If you've got a log in your own eye, don't be so concerned about the speck in your brother or sister's eye. And this leads us to Jesus' warning about false fruit and a false confession. This is where you got to really strap on your seatbelts this morning. Let's read on in Matthew chapter 7, now beginning in verse 21. Not everyone who says to me, Lord, Lord, will enter the kingdom of heaven, but the one who does the will of my Father who is in heaven. He says, on that day, many, not a few, but many will say to me, Lord, Lord, did we not prophesy in your name and cast out demons in your name and do many mighty works in your name? And then I will declare to them, I never knew you. Depart from me, you workers of lawlessness. I had a good friend named Bob. He was part of our church in D.C. for many, many years. And I believe Bob is with the Lord today. This passage haunted Bob. I can't tell you the number of times he would come up to me and say, Pastor, Pastor, is this talking about me? And we'd have good conversations. I saw the fruit in Bob's life, so I believe he's with the Lord today. We're not talking about the fruit of perfection. Now, we'll never achieve perfection. You may have had seasons of backsliding or times when your passion was greater for Jesus than for others, but your heart has never drifted away from that strong understanding of what's right and what's wrong. The Holy Spirit saying, go this way, child of God. The conscience that is sharpened and kept in good shape by the Word of God. You've never drifted away from that. But this passage is one of the most chilling statements in all of Scripture. Jesus envisions a day of judgment where people who thought they knew him will hear the judge of the living and the dead say, I never knew you. I never knew you. How

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1: Well, how can we identify false fruit in ourselves or others? Let me suggest three ways. First, false fruit looks like performance without a relationship. Jesus mentioned some people who will showcase their religious acts, kind of in their defense, by saying things like, "Did we not prophesy in your name? Did we not cast out demons? Did we not do many mighty works?" Sounds like people who are very active in their religious life. They're not spiritual bystanders. They're not people who haven't been to church in 6 months. These are people who are there. They're on the rolls. They're volunteering, giving of their time, their talent, their treasure. But they're relying perhaps on their good Sunday school record. And their heart has not been regenerated, truly born again, to where they can remember a time where they came in the brokenness of their sin, recognizing, "I have stage 4 spiritual cancer. And the wages of sin is death. My only hope is Jesus. And I have nothing to bring to this. Not my good Sunday school record, not my good works, not my Christian lingo that I've learned." Kingdom fruit is not mainly about what you do, it's about who you are in Christ. It's possible to do ministry, it's possible to preach, to heal, to prophesy, and still be spiritually lost. Why? Because you can use Jesus' name without truly knowing him. You can speak his name without truly knowing him. Again, the demons, they know God. They know the word. And they tremble in his presence. We've lost the fear of God in our culture and in many of our lives. Continue to live ways that are contrary to Scripture. The demons tremble in his presence, understanding the holy God that he is. Religious activity is not the same as intimacy with Jesus. And yet in John chapter 15, Jesus said, "Apart from me, you can do nothing." He said that after he declared, "I am the true vine." And he talked about that relationship, an agricultural relationship between grapes that are intimately connected to a vine. And the only way that grape grows and bears fruit and is a juicy grape is because it's drawing off the vine. Jesus said, "I am the true vine. Abide in me. Remain intimately connected to me." But he says, "Apart from me, you can do nothing." And I interpret the word "nothing" to mean nothing of eternal significance. Nothing that withstands the test of fire like pure gold and silver. If we're not abiding in Jesus, our religious efforts are, well, they're just noise. This is because true kingdom fruit flows from our relationship with Jesus, just like juicy grapes that stay connected to the vine, connected to the vine. You know, sometimes fake fruit is used in decorations. Have you ever noticed that, ladies? To enhance decor, to add a little splash of color to homes and kitchens and retail displays. Imagine, you know, you walk into this kitchen and you see this display of red, juicy, beautiful apples, and you grab

0: grab one and you sink your teeth in only to discover it's plastic. It's a plastic apple. Really looks good on the outside. Looks, you know, sumptuous and tantalizing. But you bite into it and you realize it's hollow. It's hollow. It's hollow on the inside. And that's what performance, religious performance without a relationship is like. Secondly, false fruit resembles, how about this, lawlessness hidden by religion. Jesus uses some strong words by calling the false prophets, did you notice this? Workers of lawlessness. We hear a lot about the rule of law today and lawlessness in our streets. We're getting some sense of what lawlessness looks like in some of our major cities today when you defund the police and do things like that. Lawlessness runs amok. Well, lawlessness starts in the human heart. Jesus is referring to people who are religious, maybe on the outside, but whose hearts are far from him. They seem godly in public, but are lawless and rebellious in private. And this, of course, is the definition of hypocrisy. What does he mean by lawlessness? Well, it's more than just breaking God's law. It's living without submitting to the rule and reign of King Jesus in our lives. This series is called Kingdom Come for a reason. Matthew 5, 6, and 7, Jesus is describing what it's like to live as a citizen of the kingdom of God, where King Jesus rules and reigns. The kingdom of God is both now and not yet. Now in our hearts, and not yet because, well, the kingdom of God on this earth, we're talking about the millennial reign of Christ, a future time in Bible prophecy. Jesus said to Pilate, my kingdom is not of this world. But he wants to establish his rule and reign in your heart, in my heart. King Jesus. King Jesus. What does he mean by lawlessness? Well, it's more than just breaking God's law. It's living in that surrendered position where every area of my life is surrendered to Jesus. Not a cafeteria Christianity. You know, I know some people, and I'll pick on this area a little bit, who every time, you know, the offering plate comes by or something like that, they just want, that's a part of this I don't do. I can't afford that. And what you've said is, oh, Jesus is Lord, but not of my finances. I got that covered, Lord. One of these days when I win the lottery, I'll be generous. No, you won't. If you're not faithful with a little, you're not going to be faithful with a lot. You'll probably screw it all up too, just to be honest with you. But then we have areas of our lives where we have not submitted and surrendered to the lordship of Jesus Christ. I'm not saying it means you're not a true follower of Jesus. You examine your own fruit. You do that before the Lord. But to the true follower of Jesus, he'll always bring you back to that area that is not surrendered to him and say, am I Lord? Am I King Jesus in your life? Finally, false fruit looks like confession without obedience. Jesus says in verse 21, not everyone who says to me, Lord, Lord, will enter the kingdom of heaven, but the one who does the will of my Father who is in heaven. It kind of brings us back to the fruit of good works and the fruit of obedience. True faith produces obedience. No, we're not saved by good works or by our obedience, but we're saved for good works. And yes, there are probably as many, if not more, commands, imperatives in the New Testament as there were the Old Testament. The commands of Christ for us to walk in obedience to. Why? Because it's good for us. It's how this thing called the Christian life works successfully. Again, Jesus is not expecting perfection, but complete submission to his will and an acknowledgement. Yeah, Lord, there are some areas of my life that I still struggle to hand over to you. Obedience to Jesus' divine commands demonstrates true faith and a genuine love for Him. So, the question is, do you know Jesus or do you just know about Him? And quite frankly, how you and I answer that question makes an eternal difference. Yeah, well done, good and faithful servant, enter into the joy of your Lord, or depart from me. I never knew you. I never knew you. Now, Jesus ends this Sermon on the Mount teaching with a clear picture. He says, good trees bear good fruit, while bad trees bear bad fruit. He says, every tree that does not bear good fruit is cut down and thrown into the fire. And I think it's time for us to ask some honest questions. Am I bearing the fruit of the Spirit? Do my good works point to God or just to myself? Is my doctrine shaped by the Word of God or by the world? Again, there are a lot of people who want, you know, a cafeteria form of Christianity. And, well, if there's enough pressure from the culture to adopt this, when we were in Iceland, rainbow flags everywhere. Everywhere, including the churches. And even in one place in Reykjavik, the capital, the Rainbow Street. It was almost like the government was saying, you will accept the homosexual lifestyle, the LGBTQ, QRSTUBWXYZ, whatever lifestyle it is, you will accept it or you won't. And every business flying the flags out there. Okay? Listen, when the world says one thing and God's word says another, what's going to shape your belief system? And your belief system influences your behavior. Has my life truly been changed by my relationship with Christ? Does my obedience to Christ's command match my confession? All of these challenging questions for every one of us in this room, including myself, as we lay ourselves bare before the Word of God and the teachings of Jesus in the Sermon on the Mount and ask ourselves whether there's even a hint of kingdom fruit in our lives. May God make us fruity people. Can I say that? People who bear genuine, authentic kingdom fruit, the fruit of Christ's life in us. Amen. That starts with somebody who has been born again, who recognizes, yeah, I've got stage 4 spiritual cancer. In fact, I'm not stage 4, I'm dead. Dead in my trespasses and sins. That's how we come to Christ. Humble, in need of life, not self-improvement, not psychology, not self-esteem. We need life. Life, because we are dead in our trespasses and sins. That's the biblical diagnosis. And the only one who can give us life is the one who died on the cross for our sins, was buried, experienced death for you and me, and rose again from the dead to give us life. That's the Christian experience.
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0: Hello, friend, and thank you for watching Something Good Television. I want you to know that I've been praying for you, believing with all my heart that when we share God's Word, it never returns to Him empty. Instead, it always accomplishes the purpose for which He sent it, igniting faith, bringing hope, and drawing hearts closer to Him. The Bible says faith comes by hearing, and hearing by the Word of God. The message you heard today is more than just words, it's an invitation. God may be calling you to take a step of faith right now. That step might be to kneel before the cross of Christ, confess your sins, turn from them, and place your trust in the Lord Jesus Christ. Scripture promises everyone who calls on the name of the Lord will be saved. If you made a spiritual decision today, please visit us at ronjones.tv. I'd love to pray for you, welcome you into God's family, and send you a free resource to help you grow in your new relationship with Him.
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2: Now, if truth were known, most of us don't like binary choices. We want a menu of options. 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But more often than not, life comes down to a fork in the road. And we must choose which path to travel. And then take responsibility for our choices. Now, these are some challenging words, and Jesus lays before us two gates, two roads, two crowds to follow, and two destinies. Two destinies.
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0: Let's go to the Word of God in the 8th chapter of the book of Acts, the Acts of the Apostles under the power of the Holy Spirit. Philip is the key instrument of God in the narratives in this chapter. Philip, not Philip the Apostle, but Philip the Deacon from the 6th chapter, a non-Israeli Jew, a Jew who was a non-Palestinian Jew, was from the Hellenistic world, who was part of the church. He was brought to Christ along with many, many thousands of others in the early church, and he was one of those noble men who were chosen to provide service and leadership to the church. He was a very powerful man, a godly man, a spirit-filled man, powerful preacher, and the Lord even did miracles through him, an amazing man. We're going to see his encounter with the Ethiopian eunuch starting in chapter 8, verse 25. In this chapter, we see Philip as the instrument of God, confronting, first of all, Simon in Samaria and demonstrating what a false faith looks like. And now we find Philip confronting an Ethiopian eunuch and showing us what a true faith looks like. Pick it up in verse 25. So when they had solemnly testified, after the account about Simon, when they had solemnly testified and spoken the word of the Lord, they started back to Jerusalem and were preaching the gospel to many villages of the Samaritans. Peter and John, who had come, you remember, the Holy Spirit had not come, even though people had believed under the preaching of Philip. The Holy Spirit didn't come till Peter and John arrived, so the Jews would know that the same Holy Spirit fell upon the Samaritans that had fallen upon them on the day of Pentecost, and there was a repeating of the same phenomena and the presence of the same apostles who'd been there at Pentecost to make sure everybody knew the Jews and Samaritans were in the one church. Peter and John have come, having heard about this amazing response by the Samaritans to the gospel. They come up to authenticate it, to lay an authoritative hand on it and validate it, and then go back and say it's really happened as it has been told. They leave. Philip stays. He stays in Samaria to continue the gospel work that he began there, which was now affirmed, validated, and approved by Peter and John. And with new energy. Why? Because now, in the purposes of God, the Holy Spirit has come on all those believers. Now, as I told you last time, if you believe any time past the early part of the book of Acts, if you believe at any point in time in redemptive history, past that transition, the Spirit comes at the moment you believe. But in that early transitional period, it was important for the Holy Spirit's coming to be attached to the presence of the apostles with the same kind of phenomenon that happened at Pentecost, so all the barriers were broken down and everybody knew that all were one in Christ. With the arrival now of the Holy Spirit, things really begin to happen. Philip is about to encounter an Ethiopian eunuch. This is a great day for the Church of Jesus Christ. This is the first time the Church expands into what we could call the uttermost part of the earth. Israel, as a nation, had always been called to be God's missionary people. Israel had always been ordained to reach the nations, to tell the world about the true and living God, to tell the nations around it. But they sort of vacillated between a Jonah attitude of isolation and the bitterness and animosity toward the nations around them to what you could call a kind of a Baal-worshipping attitude, which was nothing but idolatry and compromise. It seemed like they were eager to shut out the nations, or they were eager to suck up the nations and create some kind of syncretistic idolatry that God hated and brought judgment. But the one thing they wouldn't do was evangelize the nations, which was what they had been called to do. So the goal of God to reach the world through Israel hit a terrible stalemate. And God in the church cuts out a fresh channel, a new people, and sets Israel aside. And they're still set aside, even to this very hour. And they're not going to be back into the mainstream of taking the gospel to the world until you get to the future, to the time of the tribulation, when God saves 12,000 out of all the 12 tribes of Israel. You have 144,000 Jewish missionaries pouring out the gospel to the world, finally fulfilling what they were originally called to do. So the goal of God to reach the world was unfulfilled by God's allowance through the nation Israel. But it now begins to unfold on a desert road, initially with one person. And I remind you of what I often say, the kingdom of God advances one soul at a time, right? Not in groups, not in nations. The kingdom of God advances one soul at a time. Now, as we look at this, we could just read the narrative. You could read the narrative yourself, and it would be pretty straightforward. You can read the story. It's a wonderful story. I hope you will read it. But as we read the story, I want to go a little beyond what you can read and let you know that this story in and of itself presents to us a picture of the elements and the components and the features in a saving faith. Everything you need to know is here, by illustration, by implication. So I want to break the story down, and it runs to the end of the chapter. We'll go through it fairly quickly. There are three categories that help us sort it out. There's the preparation in this encounter, that which is already in place before the encounter even begins. And then there is the presentation, how it is that Philip addresses this individual. And then there is the personal response. And that's just kind of a simple and somewhat universal perspective on any encounter, any gospel encounter. There is the preparation, which is necessary. There is the presentation, which is necessary. And then there is the correct personal response. As we look at those three headings, we're going to see the components of a faith that saves. Let's look at preparation first of all, right? Verse 26 through 29. But an angel of the Lord spoke to Philip, saying, "Get up and go south to the road that descends from Jerusalem to Gaza." This is a desert road. So he got up and went. And there was an Ethiopian eunuch, a court official of Candace, queen of the Ethiopians, who was in charge of all her treasure. And he had come to Jerusalem to worship. And he was returning and sitting in his chariot and was reading the prophet Isaiah. Then the Spirit said to Philip, "Go up and join the chariot." Now that's enough to let us know that this is a very well designed and prepared encounter. And the one who is preparing this is none other than the Holy Spirit. So let's start there. The proper preparation for salvation, for true salvation, begins with the sovereign work of the Spirit. It starts with divine preparation. It starts with God's Spirit preparing the soil. God's providential working. Salvation is God's work, is it not? It is not man's work, it is God's work. It is initiated by God. It is a reflection of His will. No man seeks after God. The natural man is dead in trespasses and sin, ignorant, alienated from the life of God, hopeless, helpless, indifferent, disinterested. But what happens is, by the purpose of God and the power of God, the glorious light of the gospel begins to shine into the darkness. And it shatters the blindness that is natural blindness, sinful blindness, and it shatters that second blindness, which is satanic blindness, the blindness that the God of this world imposes on sinners. This is, at the very outset, the most important fact regarding salvation, that it has to be initiated by God. We saw that powerfully demonstrated in Jesus' conversation with Nicodemus, did we not? All the way back in John 3, and some of you remember that. From time to time, people tell me how memorable that was. That you must be born of the Spirit. You must be born from above, Jesus said to Nicodemus. And when we ask, how does that happen? Jesus gives the answer. The Spirit does what He wants, when He wants, to whom He wants, the way He wants. Like the wind. You don't know where it's coming from, you don't know where it's going, and you have no control over it. Salvation is, first of all, a sovereign work of God. God is the one who chooses, God is the one who calls, God is the one who activates the human heart. We don't aid the Holy Spirit in this. We don't aid God in this. We don't help God make a decision about this. Dead men have no recognition. People who are blind in the darkness of sin and Satan can't see the truth. That's why in John 6:44, Jesus said, "No man comes unto me unless the Father," what? "Draws him." The preaching of the cross is to those that perish foolishness. So there is an absolute and utter incapacity and indifference on the part of an unregenerate sinner, whether he's a Jew or a Gentile. Total incapacity of the unsaved to see, understand, feel, receive, or believe has to be overcome by the Holy Spirit. And essentially, we know this is happening here because an angel of the Lord speaks to Philip and tells him to go directly to this individual who's a court official of Candace, Queen of Ethiopia, for the sake of the gospel. Here in this case, we have an illustration. And here, it's graphically laid out for us, whereas in most cases in our lives, or in all cases, we have no idea that that is going on. But in this case, it is recorded for us that this was all the preparation of the Holy Spirit. Now, on this occasion, the Holy Spirit used an angelic messenger. And the orders are very specific to Philip. Get up, go south to the road that descends from Jerusalem to Gaza. This is a desert road. Gaza, or what today is called or Gaza Strip, a city of the Philistines, by the way. It was given by Joshua to Judah. It was there at Gaza, or Gaza, you remember that Solomon in Judges 16 took the gates, picked up the city gates and walked off with them. This is a location about 60 miles southwest of Jerusalem. It was originally a fortified city on the road to Egypt. In 96 BC, it was totally destroyed. And although a new city was built a few miles away, the road to Egypt ran through, for centuries, an old fortress in ruins. So it really was a desert road even at that time. It was much traveled, however, because there was a constant flow of people going from Jerusalem to Egypt and the other way around. They would go out of Jerusalem through Bethlehem, down to Hebron, and over to Egypt. So the Spirit commands Philip to go on that somewhat familiar road. And as he goes, he is instructed that he is to be obedient. And so he goes, verse 27, he got up and went. All he knows is he's to go. And there was, providentially, an Ethiopian eunuch, a court official of Candace, Queen of the Ethiopians, who was in charge of all her treasure, and he had come to Jerusalem to worship. So he's on his way toward Jerusalem, coming from Ethiopia through Egypt and up this very familiar road. This is the divine encounter that is prepared by the Holy Spirit. Philip didn't know that. He only knew to be obedient. He only knew to get on the road, and God would determine his purpose. We act, but the Spirit initiates. What a wonderfully encouraging reality that is. It is evident that God already had chosen this individual, this man. God had ordained him. God had written his name down in the Lamb's Book of Life, if you will, from before the foundation of the world, that the conversion of this eunuch was in the purpose and plan of God from eternity past, as is true of everyone who is saved. The salvation of this single sinner was the very clear purpose of God for Philip's trip, reminding us that the salvation of a single sinner is worthy of the attention of God and the dispatching of angels and the action of the Holy Spirit. Whenever a sinner is converted, we conclude that God chose that sinner, God formed a plan and a purpose and brought about that sinner's salvation. And salvation doesn't happen to anyone unless they hear the truth about Christ, right? Whoever calls on the Lord can be saved, but how are they going to call on one they don't know? How are they going to know unless there's a preacher? How's there going to be a preacher unless somebody's sent? Somebody has to go and preach because faith comes by hearing the word concerning Christ. We are all born of the Spirit because the Spirit is the divine regenerator who fulfills the Father's purpose, the Father's will, and brings to reality the Son's atoning work. So the faith that does save begins with the right preparation, which begins in the sovereign purposes of God and the work of the Holy Spirit. The second is this: the submissive will of a servant. The submissive will of a servant. How are they going to hear without a preacher? How are they going to hear if somebody isn't sent? The Lord has chosen to do His work through human instruments. Human instruments. God uses human tools. It was Peter on the day of Pentecost in chapter 2 who preached the gospel, and 3,000 people were saved. Again, the gospel is preached in chapter 4 and 5,000 are saved. And then the gospel continues to be preached by Stephen. And it's always been that way. The apostles are everywhere preaching the gospel. The persecuted church is scattered everywhere preaching the gospel. Still that way today. People can't know the truth unless they hear the truth. Faith comes by hearing the truth. So the work of the Spirit has to be married to the submissive will of the servant. Somebody has to be the tool. And that is why, of course, the Apostle Paul writes words to Timothy that are instructive for all of us, and we need to take them to heart. Listen to these words, 2 Timothy 2. Now in a large house, there are not only gold and silver vessels, but also vessels of wood and earthenware, some to honor and some to dishonor. Therefore, if anyone cleanses himself from these evil influences, he will be a vessel for honor, sanctified and useful to the master, prepared for every good work. So you want to be a clean instrument. You want to be a useful vessel. That is a critical plan in God's gospel advance. But all God had to say was go. All He had to say was go. And verse 27 says, Philip got up and went. That's enough. He got up and went. Even though it didn't appear sensible or logical, he could have made an argument that there were more important things where he was. He obeyed. And of course, he ran into an Ethiopian eunuch who was a court official of Candace, queen of the Ethiopians, in charge of her treasure, coming to Jerusalem to worship. He was returning and sitting in his chariot, and of all amazing things, was reading the prophet Isaiah. And if you want to know how eager Philip was to do what he had been called to do, check out the command in verse 29. The Spirit said to Philip, go up and join the chariot. Verse 30, Philip did what? What did he do? He ran. There's no hesitancy. There's no reluctance. This is boldness. And by the way, if there's any characteristic of early church evangelism, it is boldness. You see that all the way back in the book of Acts in chapter 2, where they're boldly preaching the gospel to a hostile city of Jerusalem. You see it in chapter 4, where they preach the gospel. They preach Christ risen from the dead with boldness, even though they've been threatened with prison and already have been literally taken captive by the powers that be. But there is a boldness in the early church. There's an explosive boldness in the early church. God uses that boldness. Philip is a demonstration of that boldness. So salvation preparation. What are the necessary elements of preparation? There's the sovereign work of the Spirit and the submissive will of the servant. Somebody has to go with the message. And then there's a third element, and it's an obvious one. There's the searching of the sinner. There's the searching of the sinner. Now we come to the individual. There's not going to be any real salvation take place unless the sinner is searching for that. I say that to people all the time. You can't give the gospel to people who aren't interested in it. But I want you to notice down in verse 27, this Ethiopian eunuch is reading, verse 28, the prophet Isaiah. Now, Ethiopia, you think of Ethiopia as a country? Ethiopia is a term in biblical times for all Africa south of Egypt, through all those massive deserts. So we don't know exactly where he was from. It could have been anywhere south of Egypt. That term covers all portions of northern Africa, massive northern. It would include Ethiopia, it would include Libya. It would probably stretch even beyond that. We really don't know where in particular he came from, but the kingdom of Ethiopia was massive in those days. A little bit of background on that. The king of Ethiopia was venerated. He was so venerated that people thought that the king of Ethiopia was a child of the sun, S-U-N, that he was some kind of divine being. And it was determined that because he was a divine being, he was too sacred to work. He was too sacred to work. They couldn't see him demean himself by getting involved in the functions of royal, secular royal leadership. So, according to history, the duties of royalty were passed to the queen mother. While her son, the king, did nothing, she was responsible for everything. The name Candace is not a proper name, it's like Pharaoh. It's a feminine name for a queen mother. So this is the queen mother who's basically running things in the Ethiopian kingdom. This man worked for her as she was doing the work of the king. He is a eunuch. He'd been castrated to serve in a harem. People in ancient times were castrated and then served the king in the harem. Sometimes they served as priests in some pagan religious rites. Very common. Eunuchs were very common in ancient lands and pagan courts. Now this man is not just another eunuch among many. He is the official chamberlain. There's an old English word you might remember from history. The man who is responsible for the treasury. This would be the CFO, the chief financial officer of Ethiopia. Trusted, respected, honored. By the way, God has a dim view of this castration. It was crystal clear that God forbid that. Not only for its own sake, because it is maiming the image of God, but also it was associated with paganism. This would be another way to prevent the Jews from engaging in pagan religion. Now, he's come to Jerusalem to worship. The best guess is that's 1,000 miles. That's 1,000 miles. Just imagine walking 1,000 miles or being carried 1,000 miles all the way to Jerusalem. What do you have here? You have a searching heart. Something's going on in this individual because he's coming. He's coming to Jerusalem to worship. Somewhere along the road, he has heard about the God of Israel. Some Jews must have migrated into that area. We know they were in Egypt. We know there was a great rabbinical library in Alexandria, and it probably extended its influence, and he had found out about the true God. The answers to his heart questions weren't being answered in paganism. He wasn't getting the answers his heart was crying for. So he's going to make 1,000, some even say 1,200-mile trip. He's weary with his own gods. He's weary with the assorted elements of his own religion. He's weary with the loose morals of paganism. He's weary with the suggestions of other nations. He's maybe wandered through various religious options. He's come to Judaism. Some people think he may have been a proselyte. That would be a Gentile who actually was circumcised and joined Judaism. Maybe took the law upon himself. Maybe he even found another group of Jews that he could be associated with and attended some kind of synagogue in Ethiopia. We don't know that. Whether he was what they called a God-fearer, a Gentile who had converted to Judaism or not, we don't know. But he was certainly drawn to the God of Israel. He had it in his heart to know the God of Israel. He had come all the way to Jerusalem to worship the true God. He was empty, however. He was unfulfilled in his search. All he found, no doubt, in Judaism up to this point was ceremony, ritual, routine, cold formality. No answer to his searching heart. So here's another component in what issues in true salvation: a genuine hunger for the truth. A genuine hunger for the truth. That's a prerequisite. A desire for the truth. A longing for the truth. That's the beatitude attitude, isn't it? Blessed is the man who hungers after righteousness, who thirsts after righteousness, for he will be filled. God meets the heart that has been prompted to hunger and thirst and seeking, which is not natural to the sinner. Second Chronicles, we read this: These are good things found in you, in that you have taken away the idols out of the land and have prepared your heart to seek God. That's a good thing. You're weary with your idols. You're done with false religion, and now you're seeking God. 2 Chronicles 30, the Lord God pardon everyone who prepares his heart to seek God. Or 2 Chronicles 30, a couple of verses later, of Hezekiah, to seek his God he did with all his heart. Or Psalm 119:2, blessed are they that seek him with the whole heart. Or Hosea 6:3, you shall know if you follow on to know the Lord. Or Jeremiah 29:13, and you shall seek me and find me when you shall search for me with all your heart. Or those wonderful words of John 7, in verse, I think it's verse 17. If anyone is willing to do his will, he will know of the teaching, whether it's of God or whether I speak for myself. So a willing heart, a seeking heart, a hungry heart, a longing heart. Salvation comes to those who hunger for it. This man sought for salvation. So what is the preparation for a true salvation? The sovereign work of the Spirit, the submissive will of the servant who will be God's instrument, and the searching worship of the sinner.

0: We would like to invite you to join us this week on Stand in the Gap TV as we talk with a good friend who's been on our program before, Dr. Renton Rathbun, and we look at biblical worldview of who are the righteous. And as we ask this question and answer the question, who are the righteous, we're also going to be looking at ourselves. Are you righteous? Am I righteous? The way we answer that brings us to the heart of the gospel.
1: 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At Morning Light, we want you to see God's work in the person right in front of you, to see His extraordinary plan at work in them, that no one is beyond the reach of His power, no life insignificant. And trusting Him means you never walk alone. In 2025, face the day with faith on Morning Light.

it is a great honor to be able to walk with you through a wonderful book of the Bible, the book of Philemon. It is a beautiful, beautiful passage. The book of Philemon, the message of Philemon, is a beautiful truth that simply teaches and asks the profound question, where would you be were it not for mercy? Where would you be were it not for mercy? The book of Philemon.

0: Philemon is a very small book. In fact, it's Paul's smallest letter. And as we've arranged in the New Testament, the books of the Bible are in a particular order, actually, that are just arranged by word count. So Paul's letter start at Romans, 1st, 2nd Corinthians, Galatians, Ephesians, Philippians, Colossians, 1st, 2nd Thessalonians, 1st, 2nd Timothy, which we just finished the book of Titus, and then Philemon. Philemon's the smallest book. It is shorter than some emails we receive. It is very small, and it's just like an email, because it's very, very personal. It is difficult to outline this letter, though some have tried, because how do you talk to a friend? Your thoughts just flow. You don't go A, B, C, 1, 2, 3. You just kind of have a thought, and then you express your feelings. That's what the book of Philemon is all about. It just simply talks to a friend, Paul to his friend Philemon, dear friend, friend that he knows well, loves him, but understands that his friend is struggling with extending mercy. And so he just writes him, encourages him, gives him some news on how he's been doing, and then addresses the very issue that he knows his friends will receive from him. Where would you be were it not for mercy? It is no surprise that in the scriptures, the word mercy is often pluralized. Plural. If you've ever read your scriptures, you'll notice that mercy is often quoted in plural form. Mercies. You have to ask yourself, well, why does Scripture do that? I don't understand. We don't really do it in English. But the word mercy is often plural. And the reason, Romans 12, when I beseech you therefore, brethren, by the mercies of God. 2 Corinthians 1, 2, the God of all comfort, the God of all mercies. Psalm 51, verse 1, blot out my transgressions, extend to me your tremendous tender mercies. Lamentations chapter 3, your mercies are new every morning, great is thy faithfulness. And you have to wonder, why does Scripture pluralize mercy? Same reason why in some analogies in the Bible, it pluralizes the word water. And you say, I don't get the connection. Well, in analogies like Psalm chapter 1, when it wants to describe that a person who follows and obeys God's way will be like a tree planted by rivers of waters, it wants to convey that it's not just a little source of water, it's an inexhaustible source of water. And you see that all throughout the Old and New Testament. Same thing with mercy. Because the Scriptures of the Holy Spirit want us as His children to remember that when we have put our faith in the Lord Jesus Christ and those daily needs for confession and forgiveness from God, we will never exhaust His forgiveness, because He is a God of mercies, an inexhaustible source of mercy. Therefore, we can come to Him at any time. And Paul reminds Philemon that we should extend mercy because we have received ultimate mercy from God. We have received eternal life from God. He has extended us and forgiven our insurmountable sin debt. And if God has forgiven our insurmountable sin debt, then we should at least daily just extend just a little sampling of mercy to others, because it reveals our faith. When we forgive, it reveals and reminds people that we have been forgiven. Mercy. It is an exhibition of the grace and mercy of God. We reflect our Creator when we are merciful. You know, there are a lot of things in this life that sustain our life physically, air, water, food. But there are a lot of things that sustain our spiritual walk, and without these, we die on the spiritual vine. We get full of despair spiritually if we don't experience a few things. One is the Word of God. One is pondering and meditating and having the Spirit indwell us. But one of them is we die on the vine if we fail and we don't receive mercy from people. The Scriptures say we live in overwhelmed sorrow. To not extend mercy to a brother or sister is to, according to 2 Corinthians chapter 4, verse 2, is to literally over instigate the process of overwhelming them with sorrow and not letting them get back up again. And Paul says, we are children of God. Think of the level of despair we would have received if God would not have shown us mercy. We must extend mercy. Our first year of marriage, Tammy and I, we moved to Jacksonville, Florida, which, by the way, that's God's country. Absolutely beautiful. Love Florida. And we went to a church that was pastored by the late Jack Dinsbier. Now, if you know, if you've been around for a while, Jack Dinsbier was a board member emeritus at Liberty University. It was our first year of marriage, first year of ministry. At the time, he had been pastoring, I believe, for 45 or 47 years with his wife, Madeline. Madeline took Tammy under her wing. Pastor Jack took me under my wing and his wing, and I'll never forget all that he taught me. I look back and can't believe of the great gift of mercy he gave me in training. Well, I had never officiated a wedding before. And so he brought me in and he said, go ahead and sit back there and watch and take notes. And so I had my notepad out and he did what I know now are the standard steps, you know, the vows and the pledges and the rings and the gospel and so on. And so my head was down and I'm taking notes and he just got done with the I do's and all the vows, you know, to have and to hold from this day forward, for better and for worse, sicker and poor, and so on. And he's till death do us part. And I said, okay, so the vows. And then he said, he turned to the gentleman, I forget his name, he goes, John, say. And he said, now, John, repeat after me again. And I look up, I'm like, no, we're done. I think we've got the formula here. And he said, repeat after me, please, John. I am sorry. I'm like, where is this going? He goes, I'm sorry. I was wrong. Please forgive me. And he turns to her and says, now you repeat after me. I am sorry. And I'm like, do I take a note on this? Is this like, is he calling an audible here? Is there something wrong? I've never heard, I am wrong. Please forgive me. And then he stepped back just a little bit and he goes, those nine words will keep your marriage together. Mercy. Mercy. Never forgotten that. That type of mercy, extended mercy and forgiveness will keep relationships strong, will keep marriages together. There will be failures. There will be mistakes. But to know that I am in the company of a loved one that loves me, loves my soul, and literally will extend mercy, will keep a family together. Students, welcome. Welcome back. There will be a time this year, in this semester, multiple times, where you will stand in the need of mercy. You will stand in the position of having to grant mercy. Now, it doesn't mean that you don't keep people accountable. Absolutely. You make them show fruit of repentance. Absolutely. Doesn't mean if it's a dangerous situation, you have to stay in the proximity. No, you can distance yourself. That's fine. But the scriptures say, how many times should we let someone at that defining moment start the restoration process? Start getting back up again. Every single time. Where would you be were it not for mercy? Colossians has a very vivid verse, Colossians 3:13. Make allowance for everyone's faults. That means understand that people are going to make mistakes. Forgive anyone that offends you. Remember, the Lord forgave you, so you ought to forgive others. Listen, I'll be the first to tell you, when people wrong you, it hurts, and it hurts bad. And sometimes the only way to get through a situation is to have a level of empowerment by the Holy Spirit to put to death the deeds and the thoughts of the flesh. But another motivation for why you do it while you're in the process of saying, "Oh Lord, Lord, you have forgiven me. Oh Lord, please, this is so difficult. I'm such pain. I'm struggling in my flesh. Just Lord, Lord," it's the Lord just swirls in your mind. Where would you be were it not for mercy? What have I done for you were it not for mercy? You just remember all of the people that extended you mercy. You remember the faithfulness of God that showed you mercy. The book of Philemon is about all of that in this short, little, few handful of sentences letter. Paul says we must extend mercy and be quick to forgive because we have received mercy from God ourselves. But then Paul adds another motivation. The reason why we forgive is not just because he extended mercy to us, but the second reason is because we have a job to do. And we can sulk all about our situation and focus on us and focus how people have hurt us and focus on our pain and our suffering. Me, me, me, me, me. But God has got a greater plan for the body of Christ. And there are churches and Christians that are standing up for the name of Christ and standing up for the cause of Christ and truth in this dark world. So you need to just get things right, get right with God, get right with people, and get in the game because we need all hands on deck to preach the gospel. Psalm 51 talks about how sin closes your mouth. He says, "Open my lips so that I'll show forth your praise. Forgive me so that I'll sing your praises. Open my mouth and forgive me so that I'll teach the people of Zion." Literally, sin will close your mouth. And Paul is going to say, look, we receive mercy from God, but also you need to forgive because we need both of you to get in the game and stand up for the truth of Jesus Christ, because this world is so dark. We need all hands on deck from believers. And that's exactly what the book of Philemon is all about. I pray that the Spirit will take His word and put it on your heart and my heart exactly where it needs to go. You need to be a merciful person. I pray that today is the day to say, "Forgive me, O Lord, for not extending the same mercy with which I received myself." And if you need to ask for mercy, go contrite, sincere, and ask the Lord to go before you, because God will bless you if you do it His way. And if you need to accept Christ today, to receive His mercy, to be a child of God, today is the day. Let's read this short little letter. Philemon, verse 1. There's no chapter, so you'll only hear me say verse. Philemon, verse 1. This letter is from Paul, a prisoner for preaching the good news of Jesus Christ. And from our brother Timothy, I'm writing to Philemon, our beloved co-worker, to our sister Apphia, and to our fellow soldier Archippus, he's the pastor, and to the church that meets in your house. Stop right there. Here's now we're finding a little bit about Philemon. Here's what's happening here, and this is very important. Do not miss these next few moments. Philemon is not a pastor. He's a believer. He's a wealthy man, a man of means. He loves the ministry. He loves believers. He loves the saints, we'll hear in a moment. And he has opened his house to have a church inside. So if you can imagine, there's a church in his living room, and he just kind of stands in the back and just watches the praise, and Archippus and Apphia, the husband and wife there, the pastor Archippus, he's the pastor, and he loves that he has the wherewithal and the resources to be able to open up his house and have a church right there in his house. So he's not a pastor. He's just a brother that loves the Lord and loves supporting the ministry. Now, here's what's happening in his house. Just take note of this. Here's what's happening in his house. This church is the church of Colossae. You see the book of Colossians in this, the Bible, right before the book of Philemon. The book of Colossians, the letter to the Colossians, was written to this church in his living room. The letter to Philemon was delivered at the same time, and that one handed to the church in his living room, and this one handed to Philemon. And Philemon probably ran to his bedroom, closed the door, sat down at the foot of his bed, and started reading his letter. Colossians was being read in the living room. Philemon is reading his letter in the bedroom. If you read the 4-chapter letter of Colossians, it is a dire spiritual situation. The entire church was troubled because they were getting attacked by false teachers and philosophers and very educated people. They were getting just, and the topic that these people were coming at this little house church with attacked the very foundation of Christianity. They said, Jesus is not God. And this little church, Colossae, it's kind of off the beaten path. It's not the smallest town, but it's kind of small. In fact, if you read Revelation 2 and 3, Laodicea, Smyrna, Philadelphia, all those churches, Colossae, all seven of those in Revelation 2 and 3, they're all around Colossae, but Colossae doesn't get mentioned. If they need some resources, they go to the big cities, but Colossae is just kind of there. And so they don't have a lot of resources. They don't have a lot of teachers. They don't have a lot of scholars. There's no Apostle Paul around the corner where they can say, call him up and ask him to attack these philosophers and these debaters. And this level of attack is so sophisticated against this little church. They've got Judaizers that are throwing in some Jewish traditions on them. They've got some Greek philosophy that's playing with this. In fact, in Colossae, it's kind of the center of the cult of angel worship. So they've got a temple to angelology, angel worship in Colossae. So they've got some influence from there. They've got the beginning of what's called incipient Gnosticism. It's a philosophy that says human experience is kind of the way you find truth. And so you've got a hodgepodge of all of these philosophies attacking this little church, and they called out help. So Paul writes these people and gives them artillery and explanations of the scriptures and says, now I'm going to send this letter with a guy named Tychicus, and he's going to hand it to you. And Tychicus is going to hang out there. He's a scholar, and he's going to teach you what I said. Because this philosophy said, it's a wild philosophy. They said that there is a God, but matter and earth is evil. And so you guys say that God wrapped himself in flesh and came to this earth. That can't happen. If he did that, then that means your God, Jesus, I think you call him, he had to have had some amount of evil in his life to be able to touch evil worlds. So he might have had some divinity power, but he had some evil in him. And so you can't be fully God and you can't be human. And certainly the God you're describing, Jesus, he is not God. I mean, just really complex, sophisticated stuff. So Paul writes them and he shares with them how to defend that attack and literally say that God can be human, and he didn't just enter the world, he created the world. I want you to hear the level of attack and the sophistication that they were dealing with. Colossians chapter 1 verse 15. Just listen to the complexity of this. Christ is the image of the invisible God, church. Teach that. He existed before anything was created in his supreme over creation. For through him, God created everything in the heavenly realms and on earth. He made the things that you can see and you can't see. He can touch them both. Thrones, kingdoms, rulers, authorities of this unseen world. That's angels, by the way. Everything was created through him and for him. He existed before everything else. He holds all creation together. Christ is also the head of this church. I'll just push pause right there. He's the creator of the world. He created everything. He's just not another angelic being. He created the world. And oh, by the way, he is the head of your church. Just remember, if anyone attacks the deity of Christ and attacks you, they're going toe to toe with the great God himself. So you take confidence, little church, which is his body. He is the beginning, supreme over the rise from the dead. So he is the first in everything, for in all the fullness was pleased to live in Christ. Jesus Christ is fully God. And through him, God reconciled all things to himself. He made peace with everything in the heavens and on the earth by means of Christ's blood on the cross. Colossians 1:21. This includes you who were once far off. You were enemies. You were separated from him by the evil thoughts and actions. But now he's reconciled you to himself. He showed you guys mercy. through the death of the cross in his physical body, so he can dwell on this earth. As a result, that he has brought you into his own presence, and you are holy and blameless as you stand before him without a single fault. They just got a lecture on how to defend the deity of Christ to all these complex philosophies. And they are in the living room celebrating that they've learned how to defend Christ and the deity of Christ, the foundation of Christianity, to a dark world, and literally now feel empowered by God's word to stand against the wiles and strategies of the devil. This church just got a relief and is having a praise service right in the living room. But here's Philemon's struggle. Here's Philemon's personal struggle. He's in the bedroom reading a letter. He's not in the living room. He's reading a letter, and his dearest friend is saying, Philemon, you need to forgive. And you need to get in that living room. Been focused all on here. You've been looking at all that struggled you and all the pain and all the struggle. And Philemon begins to think about and hear the praises of the church in his living room. And he's thinking of how he is struggling because he has a personal battle within his spirit. He has a battle to forgive. And Paul is saying, you need to forgive because that's what Christians do. But also, Philemon, do you hear the praises? Do you hear what they're dealing with in your living room? You've opened your house to a church that is getting totally attacked by the total foundation of Christianity. You need to get right with God. You need to get right with others. You need to get in the game, Philemon. We need all hands on deck. So this is real pain, Philemon. This is real. I'm not discounting that. But God has made a way for you to get peace. Even if the guy that wronged you doesn't come back and apologize, you can still have peace with God. And pity for that gentleman's soul. But you can get right with God and you can get back in the game with full joy and peace. You see how real this letter is? Philemon was wronged by a slave that was working on his land and in his home. I want to share with you a little bit about his battle, and this will be critical to understanding the book of Philemon. Just listen to these next few points. This is critical. The man that wronged Philemon, his name is Onesimus. Onesimus was a slave. They named slaves, unfortunately, not by their formal names, and unfortunately, they didn't respect slaves. They just named the slave by his or her characteristics. Onesimus was the most common name for a slave, and it meant useful. That was the slave and the name they deemed him. Onesimus must have hurt him physically, stole from him. Onesimus hurt him bad, and Onesimus ran away. And he's been gone for a while. Philemon is sulking about this. He cannot shake this emotion. Onesimus must have done something really bad. And by law, if you were a slave, unfortunately, you were a possession. By law, if you found a runaway slave, you were to turn him in. The problem was in that society, it was such a valuable possession, unfortunately, that people would often just take the slave and take him home and then use him for their own purposes. The law said you should turn him into a Roman soldier or a Roman official. And they knew that the Roman officials said, hey, you did the right thing. Thank you for turning him in. And often one of them would take the slave home, or they would sell him in the marketplace and make money and split the profits. They knew the system was. And so it was kind of assumed that if a runaway slave was captured, you would never get him back. It's like losing a wallet and having cash. There's no way you're going to retrieve it again. And they would often just assume that he's gone. So Philemon is assuming that the man that wronged me is gone. He's never going to come back. Someone else, it's gone. I'll never get, vengeance will never be mine. And he's hurting about that. Well, if you're a runaway slave, you need a disguise. And you need to run to the most populated place on the planet and hide away. 600 miles that way, he runs to the most populated city of Rome. He remembers in the church hearing that everyone's praying for Paul, who's in prison. The last two verses in the book of Acts describes how Paul was in prison for 2 years, but he could receive visitors. So Onesimus somehow makes his way unscathed to Rome, finds this low security place where Paul is being retained, and he finds Paul and spends time with Paul. While he's with Paul, Philemon is back home believing that all is lost. When he's with Paul, and that tender mentoring man takes a knee and leads Onesimus to the Lord. He calls Tychicus and says, "Tychicus, I want you to deliver a letter to Colossae, you know, the church in Philemon's home. And I've got a letter for Philemon too. And Onesimus, I want you to accompany Tychicus, and I want you to deliver this letter, these two." Can you imagine what Onesimus probably would have done? I probably would have said, "Read this first. You know, read that. This is, just read that first." Or did he hide behind a tree? Or what did he do? When a slave was returned home, he knew that he could be beaten, and the owner had the permission to kill him. You would never do that because you would disregard one of your most valuable and fortunate possessions. So he knew that this story could not end well. Onesimus was relying his life on mercy of Philemon. And so Paul writes a letter and says, "Philemon, I want you to forgive him for many, many reasons." We pick up our reading, verse 3. "Philemon, may the God our Father and the Lord Jesus Christ give you grace and peace. I always thank my God when I pray for you, Philemon, because I keep hearing about your faith in the Lord Jesus Christ, and catch this, and your love for all of God's people." Philemon was probably like, "Well, thank you. Yeah, I do open my house to the church, and I do love believers. I really, really do. Like, praise be to God. I'm so glad you recognize that, Paul. I do love believers." Verse 6, "And I am praying that you will put into action the generosity that comes from your faith as you understand and experience all good things we have in Christ. Your love has given me much joy and comfort, Philemon, my dear brother, for your kindness has often refreshed my heart and God's people." In other words, we watch you, Philemon, and we watch you refresh believers. We are really inspired by your love for believers. We watch you. The apostles watch you. Philemon is like, "Wow, I'm humbled. Thank you." Verse 8. "That is why I'm boldly asking a favor of you. I could demand it in the name of Jesus Christ because it is the right thing to do. But because of our love, I prefer simply to ask you. Consider this as a request from me, your friend Paul, an old man and now a prisoner for the sake of Christ Jesus." Verse 10. "I appeal to you to show kindness to my child Onesimus, who I became his spiritual father in the faith while I've been in prison." Right there. Defining moment for Philemon. Am I going to forgive? It's easy to forgive believers that have never hurt me. It's easy to worship side by side and shoulder to shoulder with people that have never wronged me. But can I enter that praise and worship service standing next to the man that has hurt me so deeply with piercing pain? Show mercy to my child, Onesimus, who I've led to the Lord in my bonds. Verse 11, "Onesimus hasn't been of much use to you in the past." It's a play off his name. "But now he's very useful," play off his name, "to both of us. I'm sending him back to you." When do you ever hear that, Philemon, in history? When do you ever hear someone returning a slave back? "I'm sending him back to you. And he comes with my own heart. I wanted to keep him here, and I could have in society, while I'm in these chains, to preach the gospel, and it would have helped me on my behalf." Verse 14, "But I didn't want to do anything without your consent." I'm thinking of you. I'm thinking of you. "I wanted you to help because you were willing not because you were forced. I wanted you to make the right decision, not because you were forced, Philemon, but because it's the right thing to do. Now catch verse 15. Oh, how this next verse could be your life verse. I know we have a lot of life verses in this room. If we were to have you come behind here and share your life verse, it would be something beautiful like Philippians 3:10, oh, that I may know him in the power of his resurrection and fellowship of his sufferings be made conformable unto his death. Oh, it could be John 3:16, for God so loved the world that he gave his only begotten son, that whoever believes in him will not perish but have everlasting life. It could be Romans 5:8, but God demonstrated his love for us and that while we were yet sinners, Christ died for us. Or it could be Philemon verse 15. Perhaps you lost Onesimus for a little while, but it took that for him to come back forever. Perhaps it took your life a little bit of a journey off the road, a broken road. Perhaps it took you to learn from the school of hard knocks and to run away from God and to, like the prodigal son, feed out of the pig trough. And maybe it took that journey out there to finally come to your senses to realize, I need God's mercy. But perhaps, like Onesimus, verse 15, perhaps it took that journey in order for me to come to Christ so that I would be received forever. What great mercy for the Lord not to strike us down at the first point of rebellion. Amen? Isn't it great that God does not strike us down at the first point of rebellion, at the first step of wandering off the path? But God, in his great patience, gives us time to run to him in repentance. It seems you lost Onesimus for a little while so that you may have him back forever. Philemon verse 16, he is no longer a slave to you. He is more than a slave. He is a beloved brother, especially to me. Now he will mean much more to you, both as a man and as a brother in the Lord. So if you consider me a partner, welcome him as you would welcome me. Verse 18, if he has wronged you, Philemon, in any way or owes you anything, charge it to my account. Did you hear that? If he has wronged you in any way, charge it to my account. Verse 19, I, Paul, write this with my own hand. I will repay, not to mention how much you owe me, your very soul. He said, just like the picture of Jesus Christ, I want you to catch the big picture. Don't miss the big picture. He says this. He says, if Onesimus has wronged me, count it to me. I will pay his debts if he owes you anything. And Paul actually acted out and resembled the very action of his Lord Jesus Christ. He was so Christ-like. Just like Onesimus stood guilty before Philemon, Paul intercedes and says, consider it and count it on my account. I will pay his debt. And then the one that intercedes for Onesimus turns to Philemon and says, not to mention, you owe me too. What did Philemon owe him? We have no idea. But Philemon, while sitting at the foot of his bed, just realized, I too stand in the need of mercy. I was forgiven and interceded by Jesus Christ for my sins. But I was just reminded of my friend that I stood in the need of mercy. I stood in the need of mercy too. This ad poses the question, begs the question, did Philemon ever forgive Onesimus? Did Philemon ever forgive Onesimus? Here's how the story ends, verse 21. I am confident as I write this letter to you that you will do what I ask and even more. And one more thing, Philemon, prepare a guest room for me, for I'm hoping that God will answer your prayers and let me soon return to you. The question is, did Philemon forgive Onesimus? You know what the answer is? Have no clue. No clue. But the purpose of reading Scripture is not to discern what the participants of the drama did. Every time we flip a page of the Bible, we have to ask ourselves, what would I do? What would you do? Did Onesimus, did Philemon ever forgive Onesimus? No clue. But what would you do? What are you going to do? When people wrong you, are you going to extend mercy? Even though they wandered for a while and they got away with it in your mind and they hurt you deeply, what are you going to do? Would you show mercy when you were reminded of how much you received mercy yourself? Will you be that merciful person? I want to tell you three reasons why you and I should forgive. Why should you forgive? Why should I forgive? Reason one, because God has forgiven you. And God has forgiven me. Ephesians 4 says very clearly, be kind to one another, tender-hearted, forgiving one another, even as God, for Christ's sake, has forgiven you. Because God has forgiven you, student. Number two, the reason why you forgive is because it reveals your faith. It puts your faith on display when you forgive somebody. It doesn't mean that you're not saved if you don't forgive and you fail to forgive. It doesn't mean it means that if you have a heart that is insistent upon never forgiving, you resist forgiveness, you justify the fact that that person doesn't receive forgiveness, you resent it and you extend no forgiveness and you justify and say you never will. If you hate forgiveness, you hate the mercy of God. Remember this truth. Remember this truth. Forgiven people forgive people. Forgiven people forgive people. You forgive because God has forgiven you. You forgive because it reveals your faith. And you forgive because you and I needed mercy too. Where would you be were it not for mercy? Where would you be today, right now, student, were it not for mercy? Would you be here? Would you be able to claim the claims of Christ that you're a child of God if you hadn't received mercy? Would you have been able to worship, student, all this week and all of our Camp Com and campus convocation? And would you have been able to worship with your dorm mates? Would you have been able to pray with passion in your classes were it not for mercy just a few months ago? Would some of us be in the marriage relationship we were in were it not for mercy? Would we still have the trust of our children today were it not for mercy? Would we be extended grace, or would we be resenting all of the mistakes? Would we have the reputation we had now were it not for mercy in the past? Would you be clasping the hand of your soulmate right now were it not for that spouse's mercy? Would you be known by a different name, even a different address? Would you be waking up every morning to those piercing, nagging, heart, just grieving, cringing memories of those memories we wish we could redo and be restored for? Where would you be were it not for mercy? Where would you be today? Would you be in the relationship enjoying the blessings that you have? Would you be able to look people in the eyes and just say, I am forgiven, bless the Lord, O my soul? Were it not for someone's mercy? Were it not for God's mercy? Would you be a person that extends mercy today? Were it not for mercy before? The Lord Jesus Christ looks at his children and says, there is no way that I want my child to live in guilt and pain. I have not created you to dwell in guilt. I have that I have guided me, the Holy Spirit, within the body of Christ to have the spirit of mercy so that people do not live in grief and do not live in pain and do not live in sorrow and do not live in regret. You do not need to live in shame. You do not need to live in your embarrassment, but I have forgiven you. You will no longer, child of God, be known by the names that they've called you. Cheater, liar, blasphemer, betrayer. You will be known, my child, by the name that I give you. You are a child of the Holy One of God. You will not be heard by your sin and live by your regrets. You should only be dwelling in the fact that I have forgiven you and restored you. I have given you a name because my name is written on your heart. I am your Savior and your Redeemer and your Healer. I want you to live in peace because of my great mercy. And the scriptures say, who the Son sets free. Who the Son sets free, he is free indeed. To be free. To be free from their guilt and to be free from their pain. Why do you forgive? Because that's not God's way. God has restored you. For you to sing, bless the Lord, O my soul. I praise your holy name. Do you live in guilt and shame? Do you put that pressure on people because you're not forgiving them? God forbid. You forgive because you've been forgiven. You forgive because it is the right thing to do. And you forgive because we all need to lock arms and get in the game and preach the gospel to this dark world. Philemon, the simple book, simply asks, where would you be? Where would you be? As the child of God, Lord, thank you for your mercy. And thank you for surrounding me by merciful people, because I would not be here today were it not for your mercy. Lord, I praise you because I know where I would be. You know where you would be, were it not for mercy.
1: Thank you for worshiping with us today. We're so glad that you've joined us. If you pray to receive Christ today, we'd love to hear from you. 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

0: The heart of a shepherd for the lost starts in his home, starts in that inner circle of his friends. It starts in even the elder board. God forbid that you have someone who's lost on your elder board, but that could happen.
1: Absolutely.
0: Okay? And certainly then obviously it comes back out to your congregation. And honestly, once you start having your eyes open to what it means to serve and to care about the lost, then it becomes something where you can't help but think about the community around you.
1: Yeah.
0: You can't help but think about that.
1: Welcome to another episode of Above the Noise. I'm your host, David Smith. Above the Noise is a program that seeks to serve the body of Christ by speaking into the noise of life. Noise is a metaphor for sin, for discouragement, for depression, for all the things that cloud our understanding, that get us off center. It's noisy, it's hard, but we believe that God's Word speaks above the noise. Christians are called to enter into the noise, preach God's Word, live God's Word that is above the noise. Today we're going to talk about a subject we've talked about before, but we're going to nuance it just a little bit. We're talking about shepherding. And in particular, who is shepherding the church? What kinds of men are shepherding the church? What are those shepherds feeding the sheep? You don't need to look around very long on YouTube, and you would find some very strange things being said and done in pulpits. We could show you clip after clip after clip after clip. Some you'd probably laugh and chuckle. But at the end of the day, as I read the words of Jeremiah, when Jeremiah is talking about shepherds and their lack of shepherding, it seems like God takes shepherding very, very, very serious. I would say in some cases there's a crisis in shepherding, in how the shepherd himself lives, his own integrity, how he manages his family, obviously how he shepherds the church. Well, I'm blessed to have with me today my guest, Brother Dave Almack. From David, maybe you prefer. I know sometimes
0: Dave's
1: I get,
0: just fine.
1: Dave's fine. From P&R Publishing, that is sponsoring a conference for shepherds, and we're going to talk a little about that in a moment, because we always get to talk shop, but I want to talk about you, Dave.
0: Sure.
1: Just first, how'd you come to faith? Tell us just about who you are, how you came to work for P&R,
0: yeah.
1: But just how'd you come to know the Lord?
0: Yeah.
1: You're reformed, so how did the Lord find you?
0: That's right. We believe in the sovereignty of God.
1: Exactly, exactly.
0: Yeah, well, you know, the Lord uses various means in all of our lives. And in my particular case, I was blessed to grow up in a Christian family. And at the age of 4, my mom led me to the Lord. And, you know, I didn't know a lot at 4 years old, but I knew that I didn't want to go to hell. I knew that the Bible probably had something to say that was important, and I knew that Jesus mattered.
1: Hmm.
0: And my mom helped me to understand at a very young age what those things were about. But, you know, like a lot of young people, you know, you can profess faith at a very young age, but then as you grow up, that faith gets tested.
1: Yeah.
0: And as I got into my young teenage years, I began to be a little rebellious, maybe not always doing things my parents wanted me to be doing. But my parents were missionaries and took me to church every Sunday. So this was when I was about 13 years old. They decided that we as a family were going to go to, what, I don't know if they still have these days, but a watch night service for the new year. Okay.
1: Absolutely.
0: And so anyway, I was not happy as a 13-year-old to have to stay up till midnight to go to church. And I will never forget this, because this service was an example of God using his servant to speak to me as a young teenager. And I don't remember all of the words of that sermon, but I definitely remember the main premise, which was this idea of talking about what it meant to be lukewarm. And that pastor really challenging us to say, you know, as you're thinking about your Christian walk, it's actually, in a sense, better to walk away from your faith than to pretend or to be in this sort of lukewarm place. And I thought, what is he talking about? Mm. And that's probably getting all of what he said wrong. But the bottom line, I understood that he was really encouraging us not to be in this sort of lukewarm, neutral space, but to really live our faith for Jesus.
1: Absolutely.
0: And it was at that night that I really, in a sense, rededicated my life to the Lord. I mean, I knew I was saved at that point, but really saw the Lord as the Lord of my life at that point, and really surrendered my life is a way that a lot of people like to talk about that experience. And so at that point, yeah, I began to understand what it meant for God to do a work in my life. I began leading some small Bible studies at the high school that I was at, and you know, got ridiculed for that. You can imagine a 14-year-old thinking he knows something about the Bible. And but from that point forward, you know, it's been a journey of faith for sure. But God has been faithful at every step. And I would say, as an adult, I've come to realize how many things that God was sovereign in that I didn't know He was orchestrating particular parts of my life. Part of that orchestrating was my working with P&R. I had been in publishing for a long time and Christian retailing as well. But like some of us, we hit the age of 50 and go, Lord, what exactly am I doing with my life? Is this what you want me to be doing at this stage of life? And the ministry I was with was very generous to give me a sabbatical. And in that time of just seeking the Lord's face, the Lord really brought forward this opportunity with P&R. And so about 9 years ago or so, I joined the team. And it's been a wonderful journey ever since.
1: Yeah. And, so, and those of you who are not familiar with P&R, we have the website up. I would say, in my humble opinion, coupled with Banner of Truth, which we talked about before we start broadcasting, the premier publishing company producing books that are just quality, good reads, all of them. Some of the authors that you have are just some of the heroes that we have. We try not to idolize them too much, but just good men and women that you have been blessed to, I'm sure, work with. And that would be a whole show in and of itself, just some of the people that you've been able to produce works for that are just things that have been incredible blessings to the to the church.
0: For sure.
1: So where are you from? Are you from this area? Are you from Pennsylvania?
0: So I grew up in the Philadelphia area primarily, but I lived overseas quite a bit till I was 15. I lived in the Caribbean. I lived in Jamaica, Trinidad, Barbados, and then Venezuela for a year. And so then, you know, as a teenager, came back to the U.S. to finish up high school. Actually went to Messiah College, not far away, and graduated from Messiah. And then most of my adult life was in the Philadelphia area.
1: Okay, good, good, good. So, P&R is doing a conference.
0: We are.
1: Shepherds Leaders Conference. Before we talk about the conference, as you in your, you're in your 50s, I'm guessing. So, so we're in your young years, because I'm in my 50s too, so we're still young, brother. How would you assess shepherding? I made some claims and in the opening about, I think there's a crisis in shepherding. I think there's an issue with a lot of shepherds. A lot of shepherds, in my opinion, are untrained, don't know what they're doing, and maybe either afraid to ask or too proud to ask, in either case, or not getting the help they need. As you assess shepherding, how do you see it? How do you see things?
0: Yeah, I mean, I think, you know, the shepherding issue, which we'll talk about the conference in a minute, is in dire need of God's intervention, I would say, at this moment. I think we have a crisis of shepherding here and across the country. And really, a lot of that comes down to who is actually influencing our people the most. I heard a pastor say this, you know, I really have this dilemma. I preach an hour or two, whatever, a week. And yet the media and all these other sources are preaching to my people 24/7 after I'm gone. And so that question of who is really influencing your people as a pastor, I think, is crucial. And so the issue of what does it mean to shepherd in this context, in this day, when we're not going to get rid of the technology, it is going to be a reality in our lives, means we have to think differently. We've got to think uniquely, and then realize that there is this calling to shepherding, that the Bible has something very specific to say about what it means to be a shepherd. And I think returning sort of back to basics in some ways is what God is calling us to in this day, to really surrender ourselves to His will and what the Word says about that. And I will say, I am the product of good shepherding. I have seen God do some remarkable things through His people and through His leaders. But I've also seen some real tragedies of people who that didn't happen for, or they were led by a shepherd who led them astray. And so I have a real passion for this topic.
1: Yeah. And, you know, I'm old enough to remember as well, and I'm from Indiana originally. Jim Jones was from Indiana, started in Indianapolis.
0: Yeah.
1: And I remember as a young man, you know, hearing about that Guyana tragedy and you're wondering how in the world, how in the world could something like that happen? Yep. Well, a shepherd went very, very rogue.
0: Yeah, for sure.
1: And to the death of hundreds of people.
0: Yeah.
1: Later, you see some of the results of that. Now, we're blessed that we don't see that in a physical sense happening in our world today. But I'd say in a spiritual sense, brother, I think there's some carnage to be had in many pulpits and many churches because of what we

0: content that is so rich, but more people need to hear this. More people need to be blessed by this. And we have some wonderful relationships with the churches in this area. And it just struck us that it might be time to do more in terms of investing in God's people through an event like this.
1: Well, praise God. And I want to make sure our audience understands, because some churches may not be elder-led.
0: Correct.
1: So when we talk about elders and shepherds, we're kind of making them synonymous with one another. And I know in some churches that may not be the case. You may just have a deacon board or trustees or something
0: right,
1: like that.
0: Right, exactly.
1: But for more, I guess we could say this, more reform-minded, doctrines of grace-minded folks, you're seeing that elder, shepherd kind of again be synonymous with one another. Because this isn't just for the lead pastor or the senior pastor.
0: That's right.
1: This is for elder boards who are shepherds as well.
0: That's correct. In fact, it's even some, I would say, almost more for that group. In fact, you know, I'll just mention that I'm part of the Presbyterian Church in America, so folks wonder where my theological leanings are. And in our denomination, we have this unique thing where we have teaching elders and ruling elders, but we call it the plurality of eldership,
1: correct,
0: where we serve together. And while certainly there is the sense that we have a lead shepherd in that pastor, no question about that, we all see that responsibility the same in terms of being shepherds to God's people. And what does that responsibility mean? You know, I think scriptures talk very clearly about the responsibility of a shepherd and how they're going to be held accountable one day by our Lord and Savior. And so that's a high calling and one that needs to be taken seriously.
1: Without a doubt. And I think for those churches, again, who just, you maybe just have a lead pastor, and again, you have deacons, maybe you're finding this kind of, this just talk very, very strange.
0: Sure.
1: This is biblical. This is not something that was invented by the PCA or or the Bible Fellowship Church.
0: Yep.
1: The whole elder-run church is a biblical idea, and the qualifications for those elders are also obviously Titus 1, 1 Timothy.
0: Yeah, exactly.
1: It's very, very, very, very clear for all the men.
0: That's right.
1: And not just the lead pastor.
0: That's right.
1: And I think you can speak to this as well. And I think the PCA has done a good job of this. And I think others are catching up and starting to see it, where you talk about that plurality of elders. It's not just a name, or we've got a plurality of it. It's also carrying the load.
0: And
1: I think the expectation, as you well know, probably years ago, you've got this one guy who's bearing the weight of, let's just say, 250 people. That's a burden too heavy
0: it
1: for
0: really
1: him,
0: is.
1: As opposed to having maybe 8 or 10 men who are all shepherds carrying the weight of those 250 people. Makes it much more manageable.
0: Yeah, and let me share a quick story related to that. And again, I'm not putting my denomination on a pedestal, because there are many others that are actually either elder-led or have some idea of this plurality of leadership, whatever they call that role. You know, many years ago, I was at a small church, and I don't even know if we were 200 at the time. But, you know, sadly, we had a moral failing in the senior pastor at that church. And in a lot of cases, that would be a moment of crisis for the local church, where in some cases, the church would split, the church would really splinter, or some really negative things would happen. But because there was a plurality of elder leadership, they came together in that crisis, in that moment of distress, and said, Lord, you lead us. And they were able to fairly quickly find an interim pastor for us. And you know, we had a season of transition that happened in that church. But not only did they, through God's guidance, hold us together, but we came out of that season stronger as a church. We did not splinter. We did not fall apart. And I really do believe that was such a wonderful example of that plurality of leadership working together, you know, shoulder to shoulder, brother to brother, saying we're going to carry this load together because this is what God has called us to do.
1: Amen. You know, I just think for all those elder boards, and we're going to say this frequently, so don't, you're going to probably get tired of hearing it, because we're going to put the emphasis on this.
0: Yeah.
1: If you're listening and wondering if you should come, the answer is yes.
0: Absolutely.
1: Yes. If I'm an elder and I don't know if I'm invited, yes. Yes, you're invited.
0: Exactly.
1: If I'm a pastor, should I invite my elder board? Again, the answer is yes.
0: Exactly.
1: We're going to be redundant with that, because I think, brother, I think you're right, that if we don't get this right, if we don't get our shepherding right, everything that flows from that, it's not going to be as effective. I'm not going to say it's not going to be impactful, because I'm not the Holy Spirit, but it's not going to be following the design for what God wants, for what God wants to do. When you think about the shepherd, let's just let's just pick on the guy now.
0: Yeah, yeah.
1: What are you hoping this conference is going to produce for that? Yes, for the entire elder board, but also for that.

0: that leader, the lead pastor who was kind of forging the way, and the other guys are following with him prayerfully. Yeah. What are you hoping he is going to receive from this conference?
1: I think two things. One is a challenge, and the other is encouragement. Okay, I think that a lot of folks I run into who have not really either understood or fully kind of bought into the shepherd leader concept, okay, if you will, which again we don't think is unique. We think it's what the Bible says, right, essentially. Oftentimes or at times we'll see the shepherding job as a burden, as an extra thing, an add-on, in addition to kind of thing. And I think our challenge is, no, that's actually the core. It's kind of the main thing that God has called you to do. And so what does preaching as a shepherd look like? What does leading as a shepherd look like? What does living as a shepherd look like? Are all elements to what that challenge is that we hope to be able to have folks who are like, so exactly what do you mean by this? Let's talk about that. So defining it, talking about why it's biblical, but then really saying, and it's something that the entire church should be embracing and expecting of their church leaders. But then the second part's equally important, and that's the encouragement.
0: Yeah.
1: Because, you know, if you come in and maybe you've already accepted, I probably should be doing this, I just don't know how, okay, or I don't know where or when, but there are some really practical ways to do shepherding that make it less burdensome and maybe even a joy, maybe even something that you would see differently as you recognize what God can do through weak, fallible, broken, even sinful leaders as they surrender themselves to the Lord. So that's our excitement around this, a challenge and an encouragement.
0: Praise God. I'm going to go back to both those and pick them apart a little bit more. The challenge, and I think if you're a parishioner and you've been around church for any length of time, and I think you can identify with this as well, in that man, usually, he gravitates one or the other. Great preachers love the text.
1: Yep.
0: They live for Sunday morning.
1: Yep.
0: Tuesday morning, if they take Monday as off, may not be as exciting for them. And I think that's what you spoke to. Or it's the other way.
1: Mm-hmm.
0: They don't, just maybe preaching is not their strong suit, but they love, they love the people.
1: Yep.
0: And I think you would agree. Yep. And more importantly, the Bible would suggest that there needs to be a balance.
1: That's
0: of
1: right.
0: The
1: it's got to be a both and. It can't be either or.
0: Yeah. You can't choose to just say, hey, I'm going to stay in my study.
1: Yeah. That's right.
0: And be invigorated by the text and hoping to do that on Sunday morning and not try to share some of that during the week.
1: Yeah. And you know, the interesting thing is, God is not unaware of our gifting.
0: Correct.
1: He's not unaware of our desires and our preferences. And, you know, as we get into some of the meat and the details around this conference, I think that God can use a guy who really leans into his preaching and leadership to create strategy for this and implementation ways that, while this may not be his strength to be doing the day-to-day pastoral work, he can lean in and learn more about that. But maybe part of what he's doing is actually inspiring others to be able to help him along with that work. Right. And I think conversely, that pastor you just described who loves getting out there, but is kind of weak on the preaching, okay, may recognize, you know, if I want to shepherd well, I've got to really bone up on my preaching.
0: Amen.
1: I've got to get nail that. And so I hope that we'll see some encouragement on both ends of that for folks that come.
0: Praise God. And the second thing you said, and you probably wouldn't say a one or two in the sense that that's the most important and this is the second.
1: Yeah.
0: They're both ones. Yeah. And I know you would agree with that. The encouragement. Pastoring is you know this. A lot of pastors want to quit on Mondays.
1: For sure.
0: It's not always as rewarding as they might think it, or it has been in years past.
1: Yeah.
0: And we talked off camera. The sheep bite sometimes, and it's not at the most opportune times.
1: Yeah.
0: It could be at your worst day, and you get bit, and it's very, very hard. So that encouragement piece, and you know, these guys are, and it's sad that we have to say this, brother. Especially, I think post COVID, we've seen depression in the pulpit and suicide and
1: absolutely
0: just the pressures of that have just overwhelmed them to the point where they can't take it.
1: Well, and let me just say that I hope that one of the takeaways from a conference like this is going to be fellowship.
0: Yeah.
1: It's going to be meeting brothers that are in the trenches like you, maybe in a different place, maybe with different kinds of people. But, you know, sin is sin, and people are people, struggle is struggle, and so I really hope that there'll be a sense of like, oh, I'm not the only one that needs help in this particular area, and really seeing others coming out over the lunch table, over those conversations in the hallway, that we're going to really encourage that as well.
0: Yeah, because, you know, some of those are just rich times to be able to meet with another brother and cry with him, laugh with him, because you can both identify. Maybe, again, you're in different locations, different kinds of ministry settings, but you're both sharing the same kind of burden. So, okay, let's talk about a little bit about the conference itself, when and where. So let's get that big part of it, and then we'll talk about some of the more details.
1: So it is coming up in October, and this is October 30 and 31. So that's a Friday night and a Saturday. We feel like that's a kind of a sweet spot for a lot of people, especially if some of the elders coming are full-time, you know, jobs somewhere else, and they can make that time on Friday night and Saturday. We'll be done by 2:30 on Saturday.
0: That's
1: so
0: good.
1: If you're you know, in ministry that next day, you should be able to get out in time and be able to finish up whatever prep work you need to do for that. And so again, that is Friday night, October 30th, Saturday, October 31st. This is going to be at the Yongsang Church in Horsham. That is a Korean church, and some people have asked me, so is this going to be in English? Yes, it's going to be in English. But we are really looking for a very diverse group of people from a bunch of different kinds of churches, including our wonderful Korean brothers and sisters that will be coming out for this. So,
0: we'll make sure that we put that on. The guys will have that link there so you can get it. It's at PNR's website there. You can get the conference. And again, I encourage you, if you're an elder or a pastor, if you're laity, hey, give this information. Maybe they don't know about it. Talk to them about it. Send an email out.
1: Yep.
0: My BFC brethren, I am definitely promoting, and we all use PNR's work. I mean, I don't know any PCA, OPC, or BFC guy that doesn't have some PNR literature in our libraries. Yep. So I think it's something that we really want to take advantage of. So let's talk a little about the sessions themselves. What are you going to be presenting to the guys? Who were some of the presenters?
1: So Tim Whitmer is going to be kind of our keynoter. His book, of course, is The Shepherd Leader. We literally named the conference after his book. And he, a little secret here we're going to let out today, is that he is working on a new book for us, and it's called Shaping the Shepherd. And so one of his sessions, probably the kickoff session, is going to be about that whole idea of, well, who should in fact actually be a shepherd? Hmm. What are the criteria that we're using for that? And, you know, as we think about that a little bit, you know, what's interesting, you know, is this whole idea that some of the reasons we choose shepherds in the church aren't biblical.
0: Hmm.
1: You know, just because a guy happens to be successful in the world's eyes doesn't necessarily mean he's the right candidate to be an elder. And there are clear biblical criteria for that.
0: That's right.
1: And so we really hope that Tim will do a wonderful job unpacking that for us that first night. You know, we are really excited then the next day to move into some really personal areas for the shepherd. So we're delighted to have Chap Bettis with us. Chap has a book out, which we have published, called Managing Your Households Well. And so we're really going to be talking about the shepherd and his family. And, you know, it is sad to say there are situations where you might have someone actually leading relatively well from all external purposes or viewpoints in the church, but a disaster at home.
0: Yeah.
1: And really, really struggling to figure out, why is there that disconnect? And so we want to kind of help guys think that through a little bit in terms of what that might look like. Mark Farnham is going to be our next speaker, and Mark has done such a great job with his book, Every Believer Confident. We're really going to be unpacking and thinking about the lost, and really thinking about, you know, this area that, again, can sometimes feel like a burden for a pastor. Man, I got so much going on with my sheep, I can't be thinking about anybody else outside of my church. And yet, it's that outward-focused shepherd who is thinking about the one and not just the 99, who God is saying, this is not, again, an either-or proposition. This is a both-and.
0: That's right.
1: And so often, I think evangelism feels like, well, maybe I'm just not gifted at that, or that's for the special people in our church, and really talking about how all of us can, in fact, as shepherds, be concerned for the lost. And, you know, there's some lost sheep sitting in those pews.
0: Absolutely.
1: They may not even be outside your doors. And so that's a really interesting conversation that we're going to be having. And then we're going to close out the day with Tim coming back and really getting into the weeds on what does it mean to shepherd well today? How can we unpack some of the principles that are in his various different books, but particularly The Shepherd Leader, in the context that we live in now with technology, with the reality of distraction and just difficulty that so many pastors are facing coming out of COVID, the division in the church. What is that going to look like for us? I will say, just as a teaser, one of the other things we're going to be doing, I believe this is late in the morning on Saturday, is we're going to have a panel discussion. And I find panel discussions really fascinating because we can really kind of open up and have some Q&A time and kind of get to know the guys more personally as well. All three of them are dynamic speakers. All three of them are passionate about their topics. And so we can't wait to see what God is going to do in those sessions.
0: Yes, that's when I think you get to see them with their hair down, so
1: that's
0: to speak,
1: right,
0: during the panel discussions.
1: That's
0: and
1: right.
0: I remember going to the Ligonier conferences, and that would be I'd love to hear all the speakers, Dr. John MacArthur and R.C. Sproul and Alistair Begg and all the guys that spoke, but the panel discussions, when they were just themselves more,
1: that's right,
0: and just had to speak off the cuff, so to speak, was just wonderful. I'm going to go back through some of the sessions and just chat, you and I.
1: No,
0: just
1: kinda, let's do it. We'll go
0: to just kind of
1: we'll
0: converse go. About some of these things, because, again, I want to make sure our audience, who may be laity, may not understand,
1: but absolutely,
0: some of the language. They would understand the language, but maybe the seriousness
1: for sure
0: of the character. You didn't use that word, I don't
1: yes.
0: think, but the character of the elder in terms of his qualifications. Now, notice, I've said something that would probably get me in trouble in some circles.
1: Okay,
0: I've said him.
1: that's important.
0: I've said males. I've spoke of males.
1: Yes.
0: So
1: yeah.
0: I'm assuming that this is directed towards males who are elders and males who are pastors, because you and I both believe that the Bible supports that that is reserved for men only, not because we're better.
1: That's right.
0: Not because we're smarter.
1: Nope.
0: But that's how God has organized his church, that men are to be elders.
1: That's right. Yeah, I mean, the scriptures are very clear that he's to be, you know, the husband of one wife, and it doesn't say, you know, the wife of one husband or, you know, it's clear there. And really, you know, that is something that we see as a wonderful blessing to the church.
0: Amen.
1: Not something to be argued over, not to be fought over.
0: Or apologized for.
1: Or apologized for, but to be embraced.
0: Amen.
1: And I honestly, I feel like sometimes in our culture today, we're almost too shy to talk about that. You know, I would love to see more men stepping up and saying, you know, I don't know that I'm qualified to be an elder, but I'd like to be involved in the church in a more significant way. What would that look like? How could I serve God's church more effectively? And we need men to step up in those ways.
0: Absolutely. So when we talk about those qualifications, again, we see the letter Paul writing to Timothy and Titus gives us the. Probably what's going to be discussed is how serious should we take those things?
1: Yeah.
0: And I think you mentioned something that is so critical. The kinds of people that we look for, I think of, you know, Samuel when he comes to Jesse and says, I can't remember David's or Jesse's oldest son that came out first. Surely this is the one. Surely this is him.
1: Yeah.
0: And God says, no, you're looking at the outward. I look at the heart. Don't you? That's probably what we do
1: absolutely.
0: Right? We look for the guy that's charismatic. He can maybe speak well, presents himself well, and that surely that's the one who should be our pastor. That's not always the case.
1: The book of James talks so specifically about this. You know, the idea of not giving favor to anyone in the congregation, and yet subtly and sometimes not so subtly, we do that.
0: Absolutely.
1: You know, that person is articulate. That person is a leader in some field in a particular way. Frankly and sadly, that person may be a big donor. Whatever it might be, is the criteria that we're using. You know, they just seem to be, they have this charisma about them.
0: Yeah.
1: There's something that draws people to them. Well, you know, sometimes that charisma is not a good thing.
0: Exactly.
1: They're being drawn for the wrong reason.
0: Exactly.
1: And so it's interesting. Sometimes God wants that humble person, that person who is despised in the world's eyes, that person who is quiet, that person who may not be the one raising his hand first to do everything.
0: Yeah.
1: And yet that's the person that God wants, because that's the person who is able to sit by someone's bedside for hours at a time while they just need to have someone read scripture to them or hold their hand or whatever it might be that God is calling that person to do in that moment of shepherding. And so I think that it is crucial that if we want to see God do the work he wants to do in our church, that we listen and that we read scripture and that we obey the scripture in the way that we actually make choices about the shepherds that God has called for his church.
0: So what you're saying, Dave, and I think you're just repeating what the Bible says, we have to take this very, very, very serious.
1: Yeah.
0: It is not a light thing to be that shepherd.
1: Yeah.
0: Or to choose that shepherd. Both of those are incredibly important. It need to be directed by scripture, of course, the Holy Spirit, discernment,
1: absolutely,
0: counsel. There needs to be much discussed. Second thing you said, which is we could spend the rest of the program talking about, the pastor's family.
1: Oh, my.
0: Lot could be said there.
1: Yeah.
0: Lot should be said there.
1: Yeah.
0: What a guy is in private shouldn't be that much different.
1: Yeah.
0: From what he is in public, right?
1: Yeah. No, I mean, how many times have we heard the story about the guy who was literally in a, you know, dispute, we'll call it, an argument, whatever, 2 seconds before he gets out of his car, you know, and maybe he's got the tinted windows or who knows what, but he pops out and he's got the big smile on and he's walking around, no problem. And there's just this massive disconnect, you know, and you know, I think it's clear if you want to know who someone really is, ask their wife, ask their children, ask the people that are closest to them. I think it's actually quite essential that churches think about who they're asking in that reference checking. You know, I know most of our churches, I believe, would in fact ask a wife the question, would you support your husband in this role if he were to be nominated, for example, to be an elder? And you know, if a wife pulls back and even looks hesitant, I think you need to ask some deeper questions about what's going on there. You know, the book Managing Your Households Well is going to delve into that topic so much. And I just want to say this, which might sound counterintuitive, because Chap does get into this. There is sort of two sides to this conversation. One is the biblical expectation that a man who is in church leadership is, in fact, managing his household well.
0: Right.
1: That is clear. But what does that mean exactly?
0: Yeah.
1: And what happens when, frankly, later in life, an adult child chooses to walk away from their faith? That's a really hard conversation.
0: It really is.
1: And so I'm not even going to give the answer on the air, because I want to use that as a teaser for folks to come to the conference, because we're going to talk about stuff like that. And what do we do? What is actually, in fact, disqualifying for someone as it relates to their family and that kind of thing? So
0: There's the conference there we've got on the screen. Yeah. So please... jot that down, go to that website, and make sure you take advantage of what's going to be said there. Again, if you're a layperson, let your elder board know, let your pastor know.
1: Yeah.
0: You know, when you talk about that subject and the divide, if you don't talk to the wife, if you don't talk to the children, when I send out my resume when I was candidating for pastors, the references were former people that I ministered with.
1: Yeah.
0: It was... seminary professors or college professors, and most you don't send them the ones that are going to that gave you a D.
1: Right.
0: You send them the professor that gave you the A or you had a great rapport with. You don't send them the elder that you had struggles with. You send them the one who is going to sing your praises. So you're going to get a better test, if you will, from asking that from that wife, asking that of older children, whatever the case may be.
1: Yep.
0: And again, if you're listening, it's not that we're critiquing in such a way that we're trying to find every jot and tittle of his life. We just want to make sure he's God's man.
1: He
0: is the one that God would want for this particular church. And by the way, this should go for the elder board as well.
1: That's right. Oh, absolutely.
0: We're not just talking about just the lead guy.
1: No, for sure.
0: We're talking about the elder board.
1: Almost especially in some sense. You know?
0: Exactly.
1: Yeah,
0: because if you don't do that, you set up this this guy's okay, but hey, we don't really know about the rest of these guys, which means the process may have to slow down a little bit.
1: Yep.
0: You may have to ask more questions, and you may have to actually say no or not yet.
1: That's right. Yeah. And I think as you know, folks are doing that assessment process, you know, I would much rather sit across from a guy who says, you know, I'm a sinner saved by grace. I'm leading my family in the way that I see God calling me to do that, but I don't always get it right.
0: Yeah.
1: I make mistakes. I have sinned. But I've asked for forgiveness. That's the kind of leader that I think we want in our church. Far too often, we don't ever even get into those questions, or we hear something, oh, you know, well, you know, I struggle, you know, with, and it's some minor sin that comes up, you know, or whatever. Or,
0: I work too hard.
1: Yeah, I work, exactly. Or, you know, the Lord has blessed me with the most incredible marriage.
0: Yeah.
1: Well, he has, but tell us more. You know? And so I just think there are ways, honestly, that if we're not careful, those things get masked. Yeah, they get hidden.
0: Absolutely.
1: And so really pulling back that mask, asking the hard questions is crucial.
0: Yeah, and you mentioned integrity doesn't always mean perfection. Integrity means honesty.
1: That's right.
0: And humility.
1: That's right.
0: Paul says at the end of his life, yeah, I'm the chiefest of sinners. Right?
1: Exactly.
0: He has a proper self-assessment.
1: That's right.
0: Of himself. And I think if you're going to be a shepherd, you have to realize where I'm weak,
1: yep,
0: where I'm strong, and be honest,
1: yep,
0: and say, hey, guys, I am weak in this area. I need help.
1: That's right.
0: I need help. I don't understand.
1: Yeah. Yeah.
0: I know for you, if you've got, yep, children, and we haven't talked about that, there's no instruction manual that came on their backs when they were born. Like, hey,
1: yeah, exactly,
0: this is how you do this.
1: Yeah.
0: A lot of it's trial and error, and,
1: yeah, yeah,
0: and probably more error than successes early,
1: yeah,
0: on.
1: Yeah,
0: but,
1: yeah,
0: you learn, and hopefully you have, yeah, guys that are arm in arm with,
1: that's,
0: you,
1: right,
0: that can walk with you. So that third session you talked about, I don't want to say it's apologetics. I know that's Dr. Farnham's specialty, but,
1: sure,
0: in a sense it is.
1: Yep.
0: It's evangelism.
1: Yep.
0: What do you say to the pastor who says, hey, I'm so focused on the sheep, I don't have time to engage in evangelism in the community or in my world.
1: Yeah.
0: I'm just focusing on my sheep.
1: Yeah.
0: What's the problem with that?
1: Yeah, well, I'm going to get really personal in this answer. You know, I remember a few years back, and I'm not a pastor. I am an elder in my church. So I'm going to kind of come back to directly.
0: Oh, so you're not immune from any of this. So
1: No.
0: You get to sit
1: sure,
0: and sweat a little,
1: absolutely,
0: bit too, huh?
1: And I made, you know, at the time I thought it was a mistake, but clearly in God's sovereignty it was not. Lord, would you bring more people into my life that are lost, so that I can, in fact, share my faith more openly? Partly because I was working in a Christian organization, had so many Christians around me, you know, that kind of thing. Falsely making the assumption that I just didn't actually have any lost people that close to me. And you know, for a period of time, you know, in my own family, there were a couple of folks that were my own children who were wandering from their faith. And while they may not have been truly lost, because you know we can get into the whole Presbyterian thing about understanding what salvation means and where and when that happens, but they were definitely wandering for that period of time, and so they were functional non-believers in that season. And as we look at that, and the Lord really opened my eyes to say, they're not out there, they're right here.
0: Amen.
1: Okay, and I think that is really the point I'm trying to make, is that very oftentimes, and before I go further, let me just say both my boys are walking with the
0: Praise
1: Lord
0: God.
1: Now,
0: Praise
1: and
0: God.
1: We're very grateful for all that's happening in their lives, but it was a journey, you know, and just to say too, as you're thinking about that, what does that look like for you as a shepherd? And you're overwhelmed with your day-to-day responsibility, you're overwhelmed with all the needs of the people there. The heart of a shepherd for the lost starts in his home, starts in that inner circle of his friends. It starts in even the elder board.
0: Hmm.
1: God forbid that you have someone who's lost on your elder board, but that could happen.
0: Absolutely.
1: Okay? And certainly then obviously it comes back out to your congregation. And honestly, once you start having your eyes open to what it means to serve and to care about the lost, then it becomes something where you can't help but think about the community around you.
0: Yeah.
1: You can't help but think about that. And again, back to gifting. Maybe you are not the person who should be on a street corner, you know, on a soapbox with a bunch of tracts handing out. That may not be what God's called you to do at all, okay? Mm. But you know what? Maybe he has called you to do something else. Maybe he has called you to invite, you know, someone that you met in a particular place for coffee and just to chat to get to know them.
0: Yeah.
1: And you just never know how God is going to work in that regard. What I love about what Mark has done and what he's going to talk about is that there is both this expectation of caring for the lost and sharing with the lost, but in a way that doesn't have to be threatening, doesn't
0: right.
1: have to be overwhelming, and actually, as you begin to practice it, gives you incredible joy.
0: Yeah.
1: There is nothing more joyful than seeing a lost sinner come to faith.
0: Amen.
1: What else could give you more motivation for the day-to-day? And, you know, as you see those lost sheep coming into the congregation, it's going to give you more motivation for your day-to-day with those that are saints, but boy, those saints man, they can bite sometimes.
0: Yeah, yeah.
1: And so I really hope that there will be this sense of really understanding this is not an extra, this is not an add-on,
0: yeah.
1: This is the core of what God has called us to do.
0: Yeah, and it can become part of your DNA. You may not think
1: Absolutely.
0: It's comfortable right now,
1: yeah.
0: But you can grow in it. And as you stated, I've immediately thought of, you know, Mary and Martha standing out there. I can't imagine the tears that they had at their brother's death. Those tears were immediately changed when their brother stepped forth to probably tears of joy.
1: That's right.
0: Because one who was dead
1: exactly.
0: has been made alive in a yep. physical sense
1: yep.
0: and in a greater way, because Lazarus died again physically,
1: yep.
0: right?
1: Yep.
0: There'd be more tears at his grave.
1: Exactly.
0: But for those who come to eternal life, mm-hmm. wow, brother,
1: yep.
0: you're right there. I that is one of the greatest joy. And then if God blesses
1: yep.
0: you to see their maturity.
1: Yeah. Yep.
0: Yeah. And if you folks don't know what we're talking about, come to this conference.
1: That's right. Yeah.
0: Buy these
1: yeah.
0: books because
1: yeah.
0: you want to experience that. And it's not so
1: yeah.
0: you're not getting any check marks with
1: That's
0: God.
1: Right.
0: No,
1: yeah.
0: now God's really happy with
1: yeah.
0: me.
1: That's
0: no,
1: right.
0: I love that 1 Corinthians 3 when
1: yeah.
0: Paul says, you know, we're co-laborers with
1: That's right.
0: God.
1: Exactly.
0: Amen.
1: Amen.
0: God is pleased
1: That's
0: to
1: right.
0: have me.
1: That's right.
0: As and equipped me, right?
1: That's
0: and
1: right.
0: you know, that's the thing. He has equipped us to do
1: Amen.
0: This. We don't do it in our own strength, not
1: no.
0: by power,
1: yep.
0: nor by might, but by your spirit, says the Lord of hosts. And
1: yep.
0: man, he's given us the opportunity. I love that in Ephesians 2, verse 10, right? Where he says that we're his workmanship, created in him for good works that he has prepared for us to walk in.
1: That's right.
0: He's given us everything that we need.
1: And you know, if the angels rejoice,
0: Amen, brother,
1: when one sheep comes home.
0: That's right.
1: What about us?
0: Oof.
1: I mean, we need to be the ones rejoicing like the angels,
0: Amen.
1: You know? We
0: Amen.
1: Need to take that inspiration from them and recognize that that is part of our, you know, should be, as you said, part of our DNA, you know, as believers. And I do want to just say this one quick caveat. I think in the culture that we are in, it's hard. You know, we have actually developed in some places a perception that evangelism or even sharing your faith, you know, is somehow not just a lesser thing, but maybe even a dangerous thing, or maybe something that, you know, an older generation,
0: yeah.
1: they did that. But, you know, somehow God is just going to mysteriously bring people into faith. And, you know, we do believe, you know, in our reform circles that he does work sovereignly. But you know what? His sovereign work is generally through his sovereign people.
0: Amen. Amen. Amen.
1: It's not that mysterious.
0: Yeah, that's an excellent way to put it. So, I don't know any hyper-Calvinist, you know, who would say,
1: yeah.
0: you know, that God's going to choose so we don't need to do anything.
1: That's
0: just foolishness.
1: That's right.
0: That's antithetical to,
1: yep. Yep.
0: To the scriptures. And he is, again, pleased to use us
1: that's
0: in this
1: right.
0: marvelous work of sharing the good news, the
1: that's
0: gospel.
1: Right.
0: To all who will listen,
1: yeah.
0: If we just would make our, what does he say? The harvest is ripe.
1: That's right.
0: But the workers are few. We
1: yeah.
0: we need workers, and you don't
1: yeah.
0: have to go off to
1: yeah.
0: some distant land, as you talked about in
1: yeah.
0: your own family. You just need to look around and be
1: That's
0: sensitive.
1: Right.
0: Be sensitive to those around you.
1: Yep.
0: You know, one of the stinging things that you said is, man, to have an elder board or someone on the elder board. Because we know we have people in our churches. That's
1: for sure.
0: That's
1: yeah.
0: just the, when Paul tells Timothy,
1: yeah.
0: do the work
1: yeah.
0: of an evangelist, he's talking about
1: yeah.
0: in your own church because
1: yeah.
0: there's people in your church that aren't
1: yeah.
0: aren't saved.
1: Yeah.
0: That once you develop that burden, you mentioned it, it is going to have to extend
1: yeah.
0: outside those four walls.
1: Yeah.
0: You said that last session. I'm really looking forward to hearing that. I'm prayerfully, as you know, want to do the show there, but
1: yeah.
0: I want to make
1: yeah.
0: sure I'm stopping for the session
1: because yeah.
0: I'm going to need to hear some of that
1: yes.
0: myself.
1: Yes, yes.
0: You know, just that kind of practical aspect of ministry
1: yeah.
0: and AI
1: oh, yeah.
0: and all these different celebrity preachers and just
1: yeah.
0: there's all these dynamics of
1: yeah.
0: what it means to be a good shepherd, what it means. That's going to be riveting.
1: I can't wait
0: very,
1: for
0: very,
1: that
0: very
1: session
0: good.
1: Either. And I think what I love about Tim's work is that Tim is a very principle-driven guy. And so the work and the content that we're going to be talking about is practical. It's useful, it's applicable, and you don't have to be a 1,000-person church with a 200-person staff to make this work.
0: Amen.
1: And I think this is where things really get off track at times because people start thinking of shepherding, okay, in terms of numbers and spreadsheets and work and tedium, okay? And you know, there may be some of that because God doesn't completely let us off the hook with doing things with excellence. So I'm not going to pretend that there's not a part of that, but it doesn't have to be all that.
0: Yeah,
1: and especially if you've got a smaller to medium-sized congregation, so much of this is just figuring out a way that you can bear that burden together, that you are practically dividing up that congregation in a way that makes the most sense for you and your church so that your people are in fact being shepherded.
0: Amen.
1: And one of the kind of really tragic things that you might hear in a given church, and these are even in smaller churches, is I don't even know who my shepherd is.
0: Yeah.
1: You know, I don't know who my elder is. Who is responsible for my spiritual health? I would have no idea. And that's tragic.
0: Yeah.
1: I think that any local church, the average congregant in the pew should be able to point to, should be able to name the people in their church that are doing that. You know, again, I'm going down a quick rabbit trail here, but in our church, one of the things we did to make it more visible who, in fact, the shepherds were, is that when we went to weekly communion, we had the shepherds doing that.
0: Awesome.
1: And they were the ones who were holding the wafers and the juice and all those things and looking in the eyes of their congregant, okay, and welcoming them up. And that, for us, has just been such a beautiful addition to the way that we do our service. And so hopefully every church is going to be different. They're going to have different ways of implementing. And so I want to say, too, to be really clear, while there will be very principle kinds of things that Tim will be talking about and very practical as well, he also is careful not to be too prescriptive, okay? Because what works in your church may not work in someone else's church. And we want to be careful with that. We want to not judge each other because you didn't do, you know, a particular parish, you know, model, you know, or someone is doing an awesome parish model and you're like, I don't even know what that word means, kind of thing. But you can still be doing shepherding and doing shepherding well.
0: Absolutely. You said something that struck a note that's near and dear to my heart, that I'm very Presbyterian in this case, is communion, the Eucharist, that, you know, I believe it's a means of grace as well as my Presbyterian brothers do. So to do it weekly, I just sit back and envy, like, oh, that is...
1: It's a lot. I'll just say that. We love it, but it's a lot.
0: But it is that communion of the... Yeah. Oh, man, that fellowship is just... Yep. It's just incredibly rich, but I can't. I've got to be disciplined in my thinking. I so want to go there and encourage others to get with it and say, you should do a session on that as well. I'm just kidding. So why should, if I'm an elder, I'm a pastor, why should we attend together? Why is it important that all of us come together?
1: Oh, such a great question. You know, this is the kind of thing that I think as folks come and are both challenged and encouraged, I would love to see this become iron sharpening iron.
0: Mm.
1: That maybe there's one brother in that group who really kind of gets it and really understands at a deep DNA level the need for it. And another brother, he just understands it better, but needs that kind of kick in the pants a little bit to kind of move. And as together we literally lock arm in arm, okay, that we see this as the joint work that God has given us. You know, too often you see in ministry, some guy comes back from a conference and, man, he is hyped.
0: Yeah.
1: He has just gotten the, you know, 10 principles to fix my church, okay? And nobody else in the church understands a word of what he's talking about or is like, yeah, that's great, but, you know, slow down, buddy, kind of thing. And so I think genuinely, too, there is this sense that if there is a plurality of leadership, this idea of implementing some of these things needs to be done together. It shouldn't be just one person coming back with a genius idea, let's go implement this. And we would love to see folks take these principles, maybe even some of these books, read them together, sit down and have conversations, do even an elder book club together, whatever it might be that makes sense afterward, to really take these principles and then help them become lived out in the life of that church.
0: Yeah. And maybe you're a person, a pastor who says, hey, we're not an elder run church. Is this conference for me? Absolutely.
1: Yeah.
0: Absolutely. Because maybe you'll come and read a couple of these books and you'll have stronger biblical convictions to say, hey, maybe this is a direction my independent church needs to go to. This is a direction that really think is biblical. Don't just dismiss this because you say, hey, we're not elder rule. So, hey, we're not there. I think there may be some things that would and even if you're not challenged, come and be encouraged.
1: Absolutely.
0: Just to be around other pastors and other Christians, I think would be very beneficial.
1: I want to speak to two specific groups about that because I really think that's a great point that you just made. You know, we see more and more Reformed Baptist brothers coming into learning about some of these concepts and reading our books, who may have had more of a deacon-led model, as you referred to previously, who are just evaluating, is this a model? Is this a direction that we ought to consider? And I think before you make those decisions, come hear about it, kind of learn like what's going on here and see if this is the direction that God's leading for you. And so please, you're welcome. Please come. Even if, you know, you walk away and go, nope, not for me. Hey, you're going to learn something. There's going to be something valuable in this. The other thing I would say is that We have seen churches where they have moved to this model, and one of, honestly, the fear factors or reasons not to do this is there might be a really strong senior leader who has kind of a, you know, leadership-driven model that might look like a leadership team, for example, or something like this, and feels like this is a power grab, yeah, or something's happening that they're going to lose power or lose authority, whatever it might mean, you know? For some churches, that needs to happen.
0: Absolutely.
1: Okay? That's actually a good and biblical thing. But so often what we've seen happen is something else happens. There is this shared responsibility that more people step up to roles of leadership, and those senior leaders, those senior pastors, they feel more supported, more encouraged, more empowered in their own ministry in ways they never could have imagined. And it's almost like that giving away of power,
0: yeah,
1: made them more powerful.
0: Exactly.
1: It's an incredible thing.
0: And it's counterintuitive based on the world's,
1: that's right,
0: standards.
1: Absolutely.
0: Because the world standards, you want more and more and
1: that's
0: more.
1: Right.
0: And everybody needs to look to me.
1: That's right.
0: Biblically speaking, even our Savior himself,
1: yep,
0: realized, I've,
1: yep,
0: got to empower these 12 men.
1: That's right.
0: That after I'm gone, the,
1: that's
0: ministry,
1: right,
0: coupled with the power of the,
1: yep,
0: Holy Spirit, is going to continue. Ephesians 4,
1: yep,
0: equipping of the saints for, yep, the working of ministry.
1: Exactly.
0: It is a biblical, clearly biblical process.
1: Yep.
0: And you, and it, how many guys are getting burnt out from that model? We did,
1: oh,
0: that.
1: Oh, my,
0: we,
1: goodness,
0: did that model. I can remember the 80s, and,
1: yep,
0: and you had that guy, the, I won't say, yep, names, but those guys,
1: yep,
0: when they fell, yep, or they walked away.
1: That's right.
0: Willow Creek, I'll just say that.
1: Yeah. Yep.
0: Rick Warren's church. I did say that. Shelly shouldn't. What happens to those,
1: yep,
0: churches when those guys, because,
1: yep,
0: they were such strong leaders,
1: yep,
0: and I didn't see the empowerment,
1: yep,
0: of the elders.
1: That's right.
0: Probably other reasons as well. But,
1: yep,
0: it was just, it just was, yep, not good for that church and good for,
1: no,
0: the sheep.
1: No, we have seen, we talked at the very beginning about a crisis in our country around shepherding. And so often what we have seen is these models that are unhealthy, unbiblical, and of course we should expect that there are going to be people falling away. And you know, in these last 10 years, and you can include COVID in this, you can include all the things going on with the technology, there's just a massive number of things that make it harder in some ways to even do ministry. And so, you know, if we know that things are getting harder in the world around us, things are getting hard in ministry, why wouldn't we want more people shoulder to shoulder with us?
0: Exactly.
1: Why would we want to hold on to? And so, yeah, we want to see the Lord use a conference like this to really challenge folks that are, they're kind of stuck maybe in a particular way of doing things but don't know how to get past where they are. Related to that, I just want to say too, it may not happen overnight.
0: Right.
1: This is a process. And, you know, I hear guys will say, well, I got like two people in my church that have any leadership qualities whatsoever. Well, first of all, I would challenge that. I think maybe you have more and you didn't realize it, kind of thing. But two, that may be true now, but maybe in God's time, and as you pray and you get on your knees before him, he'll bring more people,
0: yeah,
1: into your church and to your, you know, awareness that could be fitting into this kind of a category.
0: Absolutely. One of the last questions I have, I can't believe how fast our time
1: is. I know,
0: it's
1: been so
0: fun.
1: We've
0: got about 5 minutes left. And I like this when I wrote this up, not because I wrote it. I just
1: it makes
0: us think. What practical fruit do you hope to see 6 months? So you're talking, you know, maybe February, March,
1: yeah,
0: of next year. What are, yeah, you hoping? You, and hopefully, and this is this, I just want to say this early on for the,
1: yeah,
0: guys that are watching this. Man, if these conferences like this, I don't think this happens enough, conferences like this impact you, let PNR know.
1: That would be wonderful.
0: Send you a quick note.
1: Absolutely.
0: There's nothing wrong with saying thank you. That,
1: yeah,
0: was a blessing.
1: Amen.
0: Or 6 months later,
1: yep,
0: hey, that conference,
1: yeah,
0: completely,
1: yep,
0: changed. So what are the things you'd like to see 6 months after the conference?
1: Okay.
0: What would be, just, this is just would be a beatific vision for,
1: yeah,
0: you.
1: So I'm going to answer your question, but in a sort of sideways way. We also have another conference that we do called the Faithful Shepherd Conference, which is for pastoral couples. It's a,
0: awesome,
1: pastor and wife. And that conference has been going for, I'm going to say, 10 years, a little more than that. And one of the things that we've seen coming out of that are marriages restored, marriages renewed, and ministry just flourishing as a result of that. And so we have seen the Lord do some really powerful things in that. So if you, to answer your question more specifically, coming out of a conference like this, you know what I would love to hear? The congregants in these churches,
0: that's
1: the
0: rich,
1: very sheep themselves saying, you know, my church is different. Something's different. And then they start thinking about it. And, you know, I actually know who my elders are. I know what shepherding actually looks like. And someone knows my name. Someone who sees me in this congregation, they're aware of my hurts. They're aware of my pain. They're aware of my sin. I'm being held accountable in new and important ways. That is the kind of metric that I would love to see happening in churches all over this region as a result of a conference like this.
0: Oh, praise God. Praise God for the Spirit moving on the powers that be at PNR to want to get involved in this.
1: Because
0: yeah. It's so easy, as you well know, to sit on the sidelines and lament and complain.
1: That's right.
0: And man, the church is a horrible, shepherds are horrible. You actually and PNR has the power to be able to do something about it by sponsoring a conference like that.
1: Yeah.
0: So thank you, brother. Thank you
1: for
0: stepping up to the plate and loving shepherds and the sheep enough.
1: Yeah.
0: Ultimately loving and wanting to honor the chief shepherd,
1: but
0: loving them enough to say, hey, we want to assist you.
1: Yeah.
0: So if you've watched this program, number one, thank you. And we want you to be encouraged by this conference. So please, please, please, please attend. I surely wish we had limitless resources that we could say we're going to sponsor the first 100 men. We can't. we can't say that, but we will pray that God will open a door in your church budget to be able to sponsor something like this. Just a night and a day, half a day, to be able to go and truly, truly be able to be edified and encouraged and challenged, but not just challenged, changed by the Holy Spirit of the living God. I was watching Dave here as he spoke, and I could, brother, I could see your eyes. It seemed like welling up a few times because I can just tell this is something, man, you are
1: very
0: passionate.
1: Near
0: that's near and dear to your heart.
1: Yep.
0: And that to me, as a pastor and as a fellow elder,
1: man,
0: that just stirs my heart because sometimes you get your Elijah complex, right?
1: Oh, for
0: it's
1: sure.
0: just me and me alone. Nobody cares.
1: That's
0: Nobody
1: right.
0: else cares about the church.
1: Yep.
0: And there are plenty of other men
1: who
0: believe that this can change, that we can do better. So, brother, thank you.
1: Thank you for having
0: us. Thank you for what you shared.
1: Yeah.
0: And we're going to be praying for the speakers, praying for those who will attend, that there'd be a great movement of the Spirit.
1: Yeah.
0: And that God would show himself strong amongst all those men. So, brother, again, thank you.
1: One last comment. I'll say this. And I would be remiss, as we, you know, from a PNR publishing perspective. You know, shepherd leaders are also shepherd readers.
0: Amen.
1: And we want to, you know, empower to bring along those resources. And so one of the great joys of my life is seeing a guy who's taking this seriously enough to take it home. You know, you get that dog-eared book.
0: Yeah.
1: It's all yellow inside because he's all marked it up kind of thing or whatever. And you know that has made such a difference in his life. And so, you know, we're just really passionate about God using the tools he's given us to make a difference for his kingdom.
0: Amen. Well, thank you again, brother.
1: Yeah.
0: Thank you for tuning in. Thank you for watching this program. I'm blessed to have Dave Almack with us and talking about this Shepherd Leaders Conference. End of October, please go out to the website. Please register if you're an elder or a leader. I'd love to meet you there. We're going to try to record some of the show there, interview some of the attendees, hopefully interview the speakers as well. I'm sure Dave will mosey on over and we'll be able to talk to him as well just about the conference. We just want to be a blessing above the noise, wants to speak into the noise of the pulpit. It doesn't have to stay noisy. Change is possible, leader, elder board. Change is possible. It doesn't have to remain the same. If you can embrace these kinds of things that we believe the Lord is doing through men and through conferences like this. Again, thanks. Please, please go out to that conference. We'd love to see you there. Have a great day.
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Listen, the name of our program is The King is Coming, because we believe the King is coming. And we know He's coming because Jesus authenticated His second coming by rising from the dead.

When discussing the evidence for intelligent design, many people focus on the unique characteristics of Earth and the extreme complexity of life. But our Sun, our Milky Way galaxy, even the entire universe itself all show many signs of fine-tuning and design. Psalm 19 says that the heavens declare the glory of God and the sky above proclaims His handiwork. Today, with space telescopes and ground observatories around the world, we can appreciate many glorious attributes of our Creator as never before in human history. Coming up on today's edition of Origins, our designed cosmos with Spike Passaris.

0: Hello, welcome to Origins. I'm Ray Heiple. We have an interesting show for you today. Our guest, Spike Passaris, has a degree in electrical engineering and has done graduate work in physics. He was formerly an engineer in the United States military space program. He is an author and popular speaker on astronomy and related topics. Spike founded Creation Astronomy and has produced many fascinating videos defending a young Earth view as related in the Bible. Welcome to the program, Spike.
1: Thanks for having me, Ray.
0: I see our topic today is our design cosmos. Where are we going to go with this?
1: We're
0: going to
1: talk about one of the biggest questions of all. Where did the universe come from?
0: Sounds great. Let's jump right in.
1: Great. So the Bible tells us that in the beginning, God created the heavens and the earth. Familiar verse to most of us, I would hope. So as Christians, we understand that the Lord is the designer and creator of the cosmos. Of course, our culture doesn't hold to this view. We're told instead that secular origins models are a better explanation for where everything came from. So we can compare those two approaches, not that we should need to anyway, because the Bible is the Word of God and is authoritative, but of course, for someone who doesn't accept that, we want to talk about these subjects. And we can compare the features of the universe that we see and ask the question, does our universe look random or designed? Is it the result of natural processes operating over billions of years, or does it actually look like there's a designer and fine-tuner responsible for it all? In fact, our Earth alone has so much we could talk about with this subject. There's so much evidence of design and fine-tuning. And just to briefly cover some of the highlights of what we could talk about here, our planet is covered with water. About 70% of the Earth's surface is covered with water. Interestingly enough, the secular origins model for the origin of the solar system says the Earth shouldn't have any water. It should have formed without any. Of course, that's not what we see. Our Earth has a protective magnetosphere, a protective magnetic field, very important for supporting life. The secular model can't explain how that field could have sustained itself for billions of years. Yet, of course, we still have one. This looks like a young Earth, intelligently designed to support life, as opposed to something that formed by natural processes. Our rotation period, 24 hours, turns out to be just right for supporting life. If the Earth rotated too quickly, we'd have higher destructive winds. Too slowly, we'd have higher temperature swings. 24 hours turns out to be just right. Our axial tilt of 23.5 degrees gives us moderate seasons. Our orbit around the sun is almost perfectly circular. This gives us a stable climate. Our atmosphere, not too thick, not too thin, just right to support life. Our position in the solar system also has design features in it, to it. The Earth is in the narrow zone of distances from the sun where liquid water is possible. If we were much farther away, it would be too cold. If we were much closer, it would be too hot. We're at just the right distance, though, for water and life support on Earth. The fact that we have Jupiter in the outer part of the solar system, such a massive planet in a strong gravitational field, it pulls in potential impactors traveling through the solar system, objects that might otherwise hit Earth, which of course would be very bad for us. And so Jupiter actually serves a protective role in the solar system. So many other aspects to the Earth that we could talk about. Entire books, for that matter, have been written on this subject alone, how well-designed and finely tuned the Earth is to support life. Life itself, of course, is very complicated. So we look at the Earth, we look at life systems on it, and we can see lots of evidence for design and fine-tuning. Having said all of that, this subject has been covered extensively by other authors and other sources. In our time today, I like to focus on some things that aren't generally spoken about as much. What about the rest of the universe, outside of the Earth? What else can we see that would give us some insight as to where all of this came from? So for this, I'd like to go up to the screen if I could.
0: Let's do it.
1: We'll start with an object that's very important to us, which is our sun. Now, we tend to take the sun for granted. I mean, it comes up in the morning, it goes down at night, we go on with our business, right? We don't think too much about it. Turns out there's actually a lot of evidence for design and fine-tuning of our sun. For example, fun fact about the sun, the solar nebula model, which is the secular model for where the solar system came from, says that the solar system formed from a big cloud of gas that collapsed into a disk and began to swirl with the sun in the middle and the planets in the outer parts. If that were true, then you would expect the sun to line up with this disk shape that the planets orbit in. This is called the plane of the ecliptic. So the planets all orbit in the same plane, kind of a disk shape around the sun. If the sun had formed from this cloud of gas with everything else, which is what the secular model says, then you should see the equator of the sun, and the sun spinning this way, lined up with all the planets, but it's not. The sun is actually tilted over slightly, like this. So this is the equator, and the pole, instead of being up and down, is over here. This is about a 7-degree angle. Now, that doesn't sound like much, but you have to realize the solar system is about 2.8 billion miles wide. I'm looking at the orbit of Neptune as the outer edge. If you look at this distance here, this tells us how much the sun is misaligned with the planets, if you will. That turns out to be 343 million miles. So if this had all formed from a disk, you'd expect the sun to be rotating this way, but it's not. You have to deal with this if you're a secular modeler. How did this happen? Either something pushed the sun over, or something moved all the planets together. Neither of those explanations make sense. I think the Lord did this on purpose, just to cause problems for people trying to explain things without him. If you're dealing with trying to model how it all got here without God, then you have to somehow explain why it's hundreds of millions of miles off from where the model says it should be. The sun is responsible for life on our planet in multiple ways. Again, this is something we tend not to think about and really take it for granted. The sun provides warmth for our planet. Were it not for the sun, the Earth's only source of heat would be radioactive decay inside, which is not much heat and certainly would not support life here. So the fact that we have a nice place to live is thanks to our sun. The sun is also ultimately responsible for our food. The sun powers photosynthesis in plants, and then we eat the plants, and we also eat other things that eat the plants. Ultimately, the sun is the source for our entire food chain in one way or another. The sun also provides oxygen for us, indirectly, through photosynthesis in plants. Again, something we tend not to think about. We tend to take for granted. But the sun is partially responsible for the air that we breathe, in a sense. Now, the atheist view is that the sun isn't really anything special. Carl Sagan once said, "Who are we? What are we? We find that we live on an insignificant planet of a humdrum star, lost in a galaxy tucked away in some forgotten corner of a universe in which there are far more galaxies than people." So he says we're orbiting a humdrum star. This author said, "Our star, the sun, is rather ordinary. In many respects, the sun is entirely a run-of-the-mill entity." So pretty boring, nothing to see here, he's saying. "Our sun, so important to us, is merely an ordinary garden-variety star." So you'll see quotes like this saying, sun's nothing special, it's average, it's ordinary. But it's not at all average and ordinary. It's not this mediocre star. Our sun is actually very unusual. It's brighter than about 90% of all stars in the Milky Way galaxy, our galaxy, and it has more mass than 92% of them. In fact, if we were orbiting an average, typical star, we'd be orbiting a red dwarf, because about 75% of all stars are red dwarfs. So if we were orbiting an average star, what would that look like? Well, a red dwarf, as you might gather from the name, is small and cool. So in order to get enough warmth and energy from such a star, we'd have to orbit it much more closely than we're orbiting our star. And that would be bad news, because these typical stars, again, making up about 3/4 of the stars in the cosmos, you don't want to be orbiting one of these things very closely. We'd have to be so close to the star that the Earth would be tidally locked to it. And a tidal lock means that the same side of the planet always faces the star that it's orbiting. This is similar to how our moon orbits the Earth. The moon is tidally locked to the Earth, so that the same side always faces us. Sometimes it's lit up, sometimes it's dark, but it's the same side in any case. Well, imagine if the same side of the Earth always faced the star we were orbiting. Half would roast and the other half would freeze, and life isn't going to work. Moreover, not only will we be tidally locked if we were orbiting a red dwarf, because we'd have to be so close to it, red dwarfs are often called flare stars. These are very active, unstable stars. You don't want to be too close to one of these things, because they're frequently erupting. Even among high-mass stars, stars with a closer mass to what our sun has, 80% of high-mass stars are in binary or multiple star systems, where there's two or more stars orbiting their common center of mass. In fact, more than half of sun-like stars are in multiple star systems. So imagine if we were in one of those. That means some of the time, you're seeing

0: of 1%. So essentially constant. Now, again, we don't think about this because the sun is just there and it supports us and we go on about our business. But stars don't behave this way. This is extremely unusual. Even solar-type stars aren't stable like this. A study was done a while back showing that even among solar-type stars, these are the stars the most similar to our sun, even solar-type stars have super flares about once every 100 years or so. So what's a super flare? Well, you might be familiar with the fact that the surface of our sun is fairly active and there's all this interesting stuff going on. Fascinating area of astrophysics, by the way. And it produces all these prominences, and there's other phenomena going on here. This is a prominence with the approximate size of Earth shown. So you see, compared to the Earth, some of this activity of the sun is fairly dramatic. Well, the sun has flares sometimes, prominence and the flare associated with it. Now, these can be very interesting to look at, but their effect on Earth is minimal. Imagine, though, that a flare was about 10 million times greater than what our sun does. This is a super flare. So 10 million times more powerful than one of those would be very destructive to our planet were we orbiting such a star that was doing that. And again, that study showed that even sun-like stars have super flares once per century, more or less. I mean, that's scarily often if you think about it.
1: Yeah, how do they explain the absence of that sort of thing?
0: Well, they can't. All they can do is really kind of shrug their shoulders. As this author said, sun-like stars normally produce a bright superflare about once a century, but why a superflare has not occurred on the sun in recorded history is unclear.
1: I like the thank our lucky star title.
0: Right.
1: It's all just luck.
0: It's all just luck. Yeah, it all just happened. And for a little bit of perspective about how violent stars can be, we can look elsewhere in the universe and see stars behaving as they normally would. This is a star called V838 Mon that's in the process of exploding and producing this material here. You can imagine that any planet orbiting that star would not be in good shape right now. This one is actually blowing up in two different directions at once, a double-lobed explosion. And these are more dramatic than most, but my point is stars are not quiet, twinkly things in the sky. They're very violent objects a lot of the time. Our sun shows every indication of being designed to be quiet, stable, and support life on Earth. And even some secular authors will admit that. As this one said, some of the popular perception of the sun is downright wrong. Writers sometimes tell us that it is just an average star. Not so. The vast majority of stars are smaller, cooler, dimmer, and less massive than the sun. And as this author said, people say the sun is a typical star. That's not true. Almost all environments in the universe are terrible for life. It's only Garden of Eden, places like Earth, where it can exist. I like this quote because it was in the New York Times. The New York Times is talking about the Garden of Eden. I thought that was kind of fun. So we can look at the sun and ask the question, is it random or designed? Does it appear as if it's the product of just natural processes operating over billions of years? Or does it have all these aspects that make it look very well designed and very finely tuned for life? There's also the question of where our sun is located. The sun itself is unique, as we've just seen, but there's more we can ask about potential design. Let's look on a larger scale and talk about the galaxy in which our sun is located. Now, there's various options that our sun, where our sun could be. For example, we see what are called globular clusters, which are sphere-like collections of stars, anywhere from 100,000 or so up to a few million. These are called dead zones, meaning that you don't want to be orbiting a star in one of these. These are dense enough to where if our sun was one of these stars, we'd be receiving radiation from a lot of other stars very close to us. Plus, the stars themselves don't have the proper composition for life to be there. Now, some of what I'm going to share here is from a secular perspective, from people who believe that life formed by itself and evolved over time. Obviously, we don't hold that perspective. But I think it's interesting that even if you want to hold that perspective, you have to grapple with some of the issues that we're talking about. So we don't want to be in a globular cluster. Even within a galaxy can be problematic, because if we're in an elliptical galaxy, which are fairly common, these are also dead zones. Again, the stars don't have the proper composition, and they will also have elliptical orbits in the galaxy, which causes other problems for them. You want to be in a spiral galaxy, but you don't want to be just anywhere in a spiral galaxy. For example, being in the Milky Way is ideal.

0: it being a spiral, but you still need to be in certain places. You don't want to be in the center of a galaxy because there's a lot of supernova explosions, gamma ray bursts, neutron stars, very hostile environment for life. You also don't want to be out on the edge because the stars out there tend to have the wrong composition for life. You want to be about halfway out. In fact, you want to be more or less right there, and guess where we are? Right there. Right on the edge of an arm, not in an arm because there's more radiation there. We're right outside of one, which turns out to be an ideal place for us to be located. So even the location of our star within a galaxy and the type of the galaxy that we're within is perfect for life. It appears to be designed to support life. It also turns out to be very good for observation. If we were deeper in the arm of our galaxy or more toward the center or whatever, we would not be able to see outside of our galaxy very well because the stars in our galaxy would be all around us. Our location, though, allows us to see into our galaxy simultaneously with the ability to look outside of our galaxy and perceive the overall cosmos.
1: Mike, I'm going to have to stop you right there. We've talked about the Earth, we've talked about the Sun and the galaxy. After this break, we'll look at the rest of the universe. Stay with us.

0: our next episode of Digging for Truth, Ted Wright of Epic Archaeology will be with us. Ted will be sharing some recently published research about the palace walls of the Assyrian king Sennacherib, discovered at Nineveh in the 19th century. Could a once unknown city and king depicted there be the oldest representation of Jerusalem and its king, Hezekiah? Join us to find out on our next episode of Digging for Truth.
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2: The Light the Night event is an opportunity to celebrate survivors, to remember those who have been lost to cancer, and to recommit ourselves to the fight against cancer.
3: As a cancer survivor, I feel that Light the Night is very important. This event truly gives survivors hope.
1: When you see these survivors doing this walk, it shows you why you're here and why you need to continue to do better to find that next cure.
4: Welcome back to Origins. We're talking to Spike Passaris, who's been sharing about our designed cosmos. Just before the break, Spike, we teased that we would be looking at the whole universe. We have 7 minutes left to talk about the whole universe.
5: A lot to talk about, so we should move quickly. Now, we can talk about the universe at a couple of different scales, from the very large to the very small. And I'd like to do both in these 7 minutes if we can. Let's start with the very small. People have looked at the way the universe runs, the way it operates, the laws of physics according to which it operates. And it turns out that there's a lot of fine-tuning even at that lowest level. Sir Fred Hoyle, for example, who is not a friend to creationism, by the way, was studying the properties of the carbon atom and marveling at how wonderfully it was made to do certain things, including being part of living tissue. He said some super calculating intellect must have designed the properties of the carbon atom. Otherwise, the chance of my finding such an atom through the blind forces of nature would be utterly minuscule.
4: Must have designed.
5: Must have designed. A common sense interpretation of the facts suggests that a super intellect has monkeyed with physics, as well as with chemistry and biology, and that there are no blind forces worth speaking about in nature. The numbers one calculates from the facts seem to me so overwhelming as to put this conclusion almost beyond question. Now, he didn't want to identify who that designer was, but just looking at the properties of a specific type of atom led him to this conclusion.
4: Wow.
5: Another author said this, and who said this might surprise you, as you will see. He said a change of as little as 0.5% in the strength of the strong nuclear force, or 4% in the electric force, would destroy either nearly all carbon or all oxygen in every star, and hence the possibility of life as we know it. Change those rules of our universe just a bit, and the conditions for our existence disappear. Most of the fundamental constants appearing in our theories appear fine-tuned. If they were altered by only modest amounts, the universe would be qualitatively different, and in many cases unsuitable for the development of life. For example, if protons were 0.2% heavier, they would decay into neutrons, destabilizing atoms, which would be bad for us since we're made out of atoms. He said, our universe and its laws appear to have a design that both is tailor-made to support us and, if we are able to exist, leaves little room for alteration. That is not easily explained and raises the natural question of why it is that way. Stephen Hawking, famously an atheist, right?
4: I would have thought the way that whole quote went, oh, this is, you know, a creationist showing how,
5: right.
4: You know, it has to be designed, there has to be intelligence.
5: Right.
4: I would not have anticipated that.
5: A man that was adamant that there is no God would make statements like that.
4: Mm.
5: So there's more we could talk about with this, but the entire universe seems to have extreme fine-tuning, not only on that smallest scale, but even on the largest scale. For example, a while back, some scientists were looking at the early stages of the Big Bang model and realized that if the Big Bang had occurred, not that it can occur, but they believe it could have, that this model is extremely sensitive to the initial amount of matter in the universe. So how much matter is 10 to the 20th atoms? That's about the amount of material in an average grain of sand. So picture the entire universe, how much stuff there is out there, not just the Earth and our solar system, everything in the sky. The Big Bang model is fine-tuned to a single grain of sand. If there had been a single grain of sand extra, all black holes. One single grain of sand less, we wouldn't be here either. Now, does this sound like a random event to you?
4: Wow, so, yeah, I don't even know how you could say that with a straight face that it was random.
5: Then the problem got worse. Today, the fine-tuning in the model is up to 10 to the 123rd power. So that's the one with 123 zeros after. What does that mean? Well, this author admitted that our universe appears surprisingly fine-tuned for life, in the sense that if you tweaked many of our constants of nature by just a tiny amount, life as we know it would be impossible. Some of the fine-tuning appears extreme enough to be quite embarrassing. For example, we need to tune the dark energy to about 123 decimal places to make habitable galaxies. Now the fine-tuning is down to 10 to the minus 43rd of the mass energy of a single atom. That's this fraction of the mass energy of a single atom is how finely tuned this random Big Bang event had to be. As this very secular physicist said, this discovery was a cataclysm for physicists. And the only way that we know how to make sense of it is through the reviled and despised anthropic principle, which is the idea that the laws of physics have to somehow support mankind living in this universe. And you can tell what he thinks of that idea by the words he uses, because if the universe had to support life somehow, that makes it appear designed, and if there's a design, then there's a designer.
4: Isn't it telling that he would say, through the reviled and despised, we revile and despise the fact that the universe is designed so that human beings can live.
5: Right. And that's pretty sad, really.
4: It is sad.
5: This should be a cause for celebration, not a cause of anger. So how do secular scientists deal with this? Well, the obvious explanation, as we've said, is that the cosmos is designed. But that option is
4: reviled and despised.
5: Reviled and despised, exactly. So some would say, well, there's just survivor bias, meaning that, well, yes, of course the universe has to support life, because if it didn't support life, we wouldn't be here looking at it. But that's not really an explanation. The other option is the multiverse, and this is increasingly where secular scientists are appealing to, the idea that there's an infinite number of universes out there, and so with so many to pick from, some of them are going to happen to have all the right combinations of characteristics lined up. And so they would claim, we do indeed live in a multiverse, and so that explains why our universe appears to be finally designed. That doesn't explain anything either, though. An appeal to unobservable universes is not a scientific explanation. By definition, these other universes can never be observed by us. Regardless of how good our telescopes get or how good our technology gets, by definition, these other universes are inaccessible. So saying that we live in a multiverse is making an appeal to something that's completely unobservable, completely outside of the realm of possible verification, and therefore shouldn't be on the table in a scientific model. They criticize us for saying that there's a God that we can't observe in the laboratory, although we can see the effects of the Lord in a lot of different ways. Yet they're doing the exact same thing with the multiverse.
4: Spike, I want to thank you for being on today's program.
5: Thanks for having me, Ray.
4: And thank you for joining us. Today we looked at how secular scientists assert that the Earth, the Sun, the galaxy, the universe itself are what they are entirely by random chance. And yet we saw that everywhere we can examine the characteristics of the universe, it is extraordinarily finely tuned for life. It just goes to show you once again that we know what the Bible says is true, and the proof is all around you. If you enjoy Origins, we sure could use your help to keep this Creation Television program on the air. 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And we'll see you next time right here on Origins.
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At Morning Light, we want you to see God's work in the person right in front of you, to see His extraordinary plan at work in them, that no one is beyond the reach of His power, no life insignificant. 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

0: Hi, welcome to Digging for Truth, presented by the Associates for Biblical Research. I'm your host, Henry Smith. Today, we welcome Ted Wright of Epic Archaeology back to the show. Ted is a friend of the ABR ministry and the founder of Epic Archaeology. Ted, welcome back to Digging for Truth. Good to have you on again, man.
1: Henry, great to be back with you, brother.
0: All right, it's good to see you. Well, we've got an exciting subject to talk about today. When you made the suggestion about the topic that we're going to be talking about, I remember hearing a couple of news reports about it, but I just didn't have the bandwidth to pay attention to it, and I wish I had, because this is really important. It has to do with the Israelite king, two kings, the enemy of Israel, Sennacherib, and Hezekiah. And so let's start at the beginning. Let's talk about Hezekiah a little bit. Let's just give a quick bio, a couple evidences related to him, and then we'll start getting into this new discovery and its significance. So tell us about Hezekiah.
1: Sure thing, Henry. As many people know that read the Old Testament, Hezekiah is the son of Ahaz, and Ahaz figures into the books of, First and Second Kings and Isaiah. There's a very famous episode in Isaiah 7 where Hezekiah's father, Ahaz, gets word that the northern kingdom has allied itself with Syria. And in Isaiah 7, basically, it was a prophecy about, behold, the virgin will conceive and give birth to a son. That was Hezekiah's father. And then, of course, he passed on, and Hezekiah then became king of Judah. And he reigned in Judah for quite a few years, and had some really interesting interactions with the Neo-Assyrian king Sennacherib. And historically and archaeologically, Henry, as I look at the Old Testament, now, I don't know if this is actually true, but in my mind, it's when you look at the time of Hezekiah and this period of about the 8th century B.C., which we're talking about in the 700s B.C., when you look at all the evidence together, in my view, Henry, it is one of the most well-attested historical and archaeological periods in the entire Old Testament, and it just keeps getting more and more. And I'll just tell you, the listeners, the viewers, what we have already. Several years ago, working in the city of David, archaeologist, I believe it was Elliot Mazar, discovered a bulla. In fact, there may be two. I know one for sure. Maybe I think it's probably two bulla, which is a clay seal, the remains of a clay seal containing the name of Hezekiah. And not only that do we have his name, but about a year or so later, in the same area in the city of David, the archaeologist discovered another seal containing the name of Isaiah the prophet. So that's amazing in and of itself. That would just, we could just go home with that one. But there's more. Back in the last century, in the 19th century, actually, in Nineveh, British archaeologists excavating the Palace of Nineveh discovered these amazing, they're called prisms. And there's actually three that we know about. There are probably more that existed. One, the most famous one, is in the British Museum. It's called the Taylor Prism. There's one in Chicago called the Oriental Institute Prism. And there's one in Jerusalem as well, and they contain identical text. And this prism is also called the Sennacherib Prism. And in the Sennacherib Prism, it actually mentions Hezekiah, again, confirming his existence. But not only that, also in Nineveh, they discovered under the legs of a bull, this Lamassu, this mythical winged bull creature, there's an inscription that Sennacherib basically inscribed, telling all of his courtesans how much gold and all the things that Hezekiah gave him. So he's mentioned in several locations. That's just amazing. So all these discoveries are amazing in and of themselves. But there have, in the past few years, there have been some other discoveries that have come to light, confirming his time frame once again.
0: Yeah, that's a nice tutorial. So what's interesting about this, about what you're about to talk about, is we not only have archaeological discoveries, but sometimes we revisit them to re-examine them, to see if they've been understood correctly in the past, especially the 19th century material, where the archaeology was just in its infancy at that time. And we had some brilliant scholars who studied this stuff. But tell us, just give us a tutorial on the Nineveh, the palace at Nineveh, Sennacherib's palace, and just where we're headed here with this newly found evidence, if you want to call it that.
1: Sure thing. In the mid-1800s, Henry, the site of Nineveh was excavated by a very famous, well-known British archaeologist by the name of Austin Henry Layard, and then later his colleague named Hormuz Rassam excavated it, and eventually they excavated the Palace of Ashurbanipal as well, and they discovered a lot of clay tablets, but they found a lot of amazing stuff in the site of Nineveh. And in the excavation, Layard discovered the throne room of King Sennacherib. And as you know, an ancient Near Eastern king, specifically from Mesopotamia and specifically from the Neo-Assyrian Empire, is going to put his greatest victories on display for all people to see, his great victories, and to show how great he was. And so, and this is the 19th century. So one of those victories that we, and I'm sure there's probably been a show that you guys have done on this, where is essentially, in the Old Testament, King Sennacherib comes into Judea and he sacks, according to the prism, he sacks 47, towns and villages. He destroys the city of Lachish, which we have evidence for archaeologically. We found Lachish. The evidence of Lachish is very overwhelming archaeologically, that was destroyed in the 8th century BC. And also we have these other little areas that were also showing evidence of Assyrian destruction. But interestingly, Henry, in the city of Jerusalem, there is no destruction layer, but there is destruction at Lachish. So all of this, in fact, on one of the panels, there were 16 panels that were removed out of Nineveh and taken to the British Museum. And on one of those panels, several of those of the 16 panels of King Sennacherib, it actually shows the Assyrian army besieging the city of Lachish. And there are people, it's kind of gross, but there are people that are impaled on the outside of the walls. The army, the people are defending Lachish are, you know, shooting bows and arrows at the Assyrian army, and it's definitely a war battle scene. And so that's sort of what we know so far. But in October of 2025, in the Journal of Near Eastern Studies, which is a peer-reviewed journal published by the University of Chicago, there's an article that appeared by Stephen Compton titled "Sennacherib's Throne Room Reliefs on Jerusalem and the Misplaced City of Ushu." And essentially what Compton is going to argue in the article is that one of the panels, specifically Slab 28, that was excavated in Nineveh in the 19th century by Austin Henry Layard and his colleagues, actually gets this, Henry, actually contains an image not of this other city that many scholars think it was, but it's actually an image of King Hezekiah of Judah standing on the walls of ancient Jerusalem. And if he is correct, and I believe that he is, then this, Henry, will be one of the only images of a king of Judah from that time period. And we know, we can see what the walls of Jerusalem would have looked like in the 8th century BC.
0: Yeah, it's we're going to explore it in our next two segments, the details of why we think that this is a correct identification. But as I alluded to earlier, Ted, this is another example of kind of going back and looking at archaeology. There's things that, you know, archaeologists have looked at and they're kind of like, we're not really sure what this means. And then a new scholar comes along and studies it. And this is so important. And we have just so much ongoing work of not just the new stuff, but the old stuff as well. And so we're going to go to a break. And when we come back, we're going to unpack some of the evidence. We'll be right back.
2: First heard about the Associates for Biblical Research in 2004 when I was working at an archaeological excavation in Jordan. I was very impressed by the idea that a Christian organization was actually doing firsthand biblical research and excavating in the land of the Bible. My first question was, how have I not known about this? I think the work that we do at ABR is groundbreaking because it addresses the skeptic, and then I think it's also important for believers who need to be assured in their faith that they can trust the Word of God. What I have found is that there are hundreds of examples where the Bible and the archaeological data synchronize, and at some point a fair-minded person has to conclude that there is a God of the Bible, And in my view, that God of the Bible holds a moral claim on our lives.
0: Is King Hezekiah depicted in an Assyrian inscription? Well, we're here with Ted Wright to explore that question. Ted, we were talking about Sennacherib's palace, what's called Slab 28, and a re-identification of the king and the city depicted there. Let's start to unpack a little bit of the evidence as to why this scholar has identified the individual there as Hezekiah and the city as Jerusalem.
1: Absolutely, Henry. So to go back a little bit, just to kind of give a little bit of context, again, if you're familiar with this discovery, if you've ever been to the British Museum and you've seen those slabs that came from Nineveh of the siege of Lachish, that's really graphically portrayed on the 16 limestone panels from the palace of Sennacherib. You can definitely tell that the defenders of the city of Lachish are fighting a battle. But this one particular city wall is actually, the Assyrian army is actually going away. Their horses are going away from the wall, and it shows this one lone figure looking down, and he's in this tall tower of the wall, and he has a standard raised above his head. And so this is known as Slab 28, which was initially excavated in the 19th century by Austin Henry Layard. And Layard identified the city, or at least the wall where the guys watching the army go away, as possibly a Phoenician city, one of the eight Phoenician cities that Sennacherib invaded. And he identified as the city called Ushu, U-S-H-U. Other scholars that are mentioned in the article, the original article that was published in the journal I mentioned a minute ago, identified the city as Elteca or Tel Shalaf. But in the article, Compton is going to argue that neither the city of Ushu nor the city of Elteca actually matches the context, the historical and the geographical and archaeological data that we know about when you really look at some of the cities that were destroyed by King Sennacherib. And so on this image of Slab 28, why should we look at this as King Hezekiah? So there are about three or four main lines of evidence that Compton goes over in the article. The first one I want to talk about is architecture, and specifically the architecture of ancient Judah fortification design. And when you study this and this architecture, and you say, well, this is just an artistic, rendition. It may not have looked like this. Well, let me just give a little rabbit trail very quickly to dispel that notion. Compton doesn't talk about this, but this is something I think needs to be brought up. And that is, the Assyrians actually, to their credit, were very accurate at actually drawing architectural features. So much so, I'll give one example. Many years ago, not many, but quite a few years ago, there was a British Assyriologist named Stephanie Dolly, and one of the palaces found at Sennacherib's palace, and one of the images shows this. This looks like a water channel, and there are these arches, and there's actually a place in Assyria where she identified the exact arches on this water course that the Assyrians built to go into Nineveh. So she did it through the accurate historical portrayal on the images found at Nineveh. So all that to say is that they can create accurate historical images where it looked just like the thing. So what about this architecture? Well, the architecture shown on the Slab 28, it shows narrow towers topped with corbel battlements. These are little zigzag battlements surrounded by shields. There are shields hanging on the top. This exact same design can also be found in a scene depicted in Room 7 in Nineveh, which Compton identifies the city mentioned in Room 7 as the city of Gath. This is a Philistine city that was captured by the Israelites. We now know it as Tel El-Safi. And according to an inscription known as the Azekah inscription, it mentions that the city was either captured or strengthened by Hezekiah, which, if it was Gath or even or Ekron, Comp identifies it as Gath. But if that is the case, then that means that the exact same battlements are portrayed on this as well. So this strengthens the case that this image of the city that's portrayed is also a Judahite fortification design. The second line of reasoning that he uses is the geography, Jerusalem's hills. So the topography portrayed, and he gets into this and the details. We probably have time to go into all the detail of it, but if you read the original content article, which is, I believe is available online, the topography of Jerusalem and the hills surround it actually support the idea that it is Jerusalem and not the city of Ushu. And then the third thing, is archaeological evidence from Jerusalem itself. And what we now know through its extensive over the past couple of decades is the very likely location of King Hezekiah's palace located in the city of David. And we know the fortifications are consistent with archaeological discoveries in Jerusalem, the city of David. There is a something called a large stone structure that we call a milo, which is basically a supporting reinforcement, a tower, a stack of stones. And on top of that, we believe that that is where the palace of the Judean kings were. In fact, there's an argument. There's a lot of debate among archaeologists about the identification of the stone structure. But most archaeologists working in Jerusalem or around it, or even the latest discoveries, their most recent argument is from Abraham Faust and Jody Magnus. He argues that the original building dates to the Iron One period, indicating that it started out as a Jebusite citadel. Jody Magnus also reached the same conclusion, citing Faust and ceramic evidence. And also, not only that, but the names of officials of Judean kings and officials were found there in the city of David. So all of this seems to indicate that the location, the geography, the arrangement of the palace, in fact, to go back to Sennacherib himself, says in the Sennacherib inscription, he says, "I had Hezekiah trapped like a bird in a cage in his fortified city of Jerusalem." And so that also makes sense when you look at the image of this lone king looking out of the city there in the tower.
0: Fantastic. Well, that was a great survey of those major points, Ted. And what we're going to do in our last segment is we're going to kind of go back and kind of like fill in the blanks a little bit for folks to sort of give them a little bit more of those major points. And we'll do that right after this break.
3: 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Positively different. In a culture of intense Bible-denying skepticism, Associates for Biblical Research exists to strengthen followers of Jesus by affirming the authority of the Bible. 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And thank you for standing with us.
0: Hi, welcome back to Digging for Truth. We're here talking about King Hezekiah with my friend Ted Wright from Epic Archaeology. Okay, Ted, so you gave us a great survey in our last segment. Let's backtrack a little bit. I want to talk about the architecture a little bit because it and the way it's depicted in this relief, the scholar who studied at Compton, because of the two hills of Jerusalem, that is unique. Talk about that a little bit, why that, it's not just any other city, but it seems to match the way that Jerusalem would look.
1: Exactly. And that was part of the his identification is looking at the Assyrian relief and matching it with the geography and looking and comparing these other cities that was proposed to be. But Jerusalem has a very unusual feature. In fact, the article says that it was split across artificially divided hills. The city's original settlement appears to have developed on the southeastern hill, also known as the City of David, near the city's only perennial water supply, which is the Gihon Spring. And so when you look at the image on the slab, it actually matches the very unusual topography of Jerusalem, which, again, by itself may not, but when you take all these other things together, makes a pretty compelling case, I think.
0: Now, this would be, I guess it's a kind of a yes or no question, but to my understanding, this would be the oldest known depiction of Jerusalem that we know about. Is that correct? Effectively, a picture. The best that they could do with creating a picture from the ancient, without photography, of course.
1: Exactly. And that's exactly right, Henry. It would be the oldest picture of Jerusalem that we know of in existence. And interestingly, drawn or created by one of Israel's enemies that they, God used them to judge. And here we have, what is it, 2,700 years later, we're looking at it, and it could very well be the oldest picture of Jerusalem. And to reiterate the point, the Assyrians, even though we may not look at it as photographic, quality, we do know from other historical studies that have been done on how they portrayed architecture and clothing and different types of weaponry and even trees. Scholars have been able to identify different kinds of trees that grew on the slopes there that were pictured in the inscriptions in Nineveh. So it probably was pretty accurate. That's my view of it.
0: Yeah, if I understand it right too, it's pointed out that the city doesn't look to be destroyed, which is the case for just about every other city in Judah except Jerusalem by Sennacherib.
1: That's right.
0: So that's another point that can be drawn out that's consistent with the claim.
1: And the Assyrian armies are going away from the city, and all the other, even the city of Lachish, the people on the walls are definitely doing battle. This person portrayed is not, he's just standing there looking at the army going away.
0: Yeah, that's very good. Now, in our first segment, you mentioned also the figure on top, which this scholar and you believe is Hezekiah, and you mentioned something called a standard. Tell us more about what actually is that, and what do we know about those from ancient Near Eastern studies?
1: So that's a great question, Henry. So it's called the Royal Ness Standard. It's known as a Ness. The Standard of Judah is actually mentioned in Ezekiel chapter 27, verse 7, describes a standard made from cloth hung from a horizontal crossmember centered atop of a vertical mast. So imagine like a royal flag, if you will, or at least representing Israel, or Judah rather, or a king. And so this other little piece of evidence is actually portrayed on the image at Nineveh. So he's standing there on the tallest tower, and he has a standard or a ness raised above his head. And this is in perfect keeping with what King Sennacherib says about himself. Again, to quote the Sennacherib prism, as for him, it's a direct quote in the English translation, as for him, that is Hezekiah, I confine him inside the city of Jerusalem, his royal city, like a bird in a cage. And so the picture of this lone individual standing with his standard, looking at the Assyrian army departing, is in perfect keeping with what we see in the biblical record. And to me, Henry, also earlier in the program, we mentioned all these other things, these discoveries like the Sennacherib prism, the Sennacherib bull inscription, the Hezekiah bulla, all of it together, I think, lends even more weight to this being the case.
0: Yeah, I thought that was very helpful as I was reading about this. It's like, well, you've got this lone individual up there. Well, who is he? How do you know? Well, he's a kingly figure. So that really narrows it down, and the city hasn't been destroyed, and the two hills of Jerusalem, and you start to put it all together. I couldn't help but like be excited, and I was kind of kicking myself. How did I overlook this when this was announced? You know, like I'm so glad that you have drawn this out. I guess, you know, something else to comment on about these old archaeologists in the old days. You know, the actual reliefs, as I understand it, and a lot of them were destroyed by the Islamic State, but the old archaeologists recorded and drew all of these reliefs very meticulously. Otherwise, this would have been lost to history. Maybe comment on that a little bit. We have a lot to be thankful for, I guess is my point.
1: We do. That's a great point, Henry. You're exactly right. Nineveh was, several years ago, was destroyed. Lots of priceless artifacts for the Iraqi people, the modern Iraqi people, their ancient culture of the Neo-Assyrian Empire, they destroyed. So the fact of the 19th century, you know, there's been a lot of controversy of, you know, Europeans taking antiquities and things like this. But in that case, it was good. In fact, a quick little anecdotal story. When I was giving tours in Chicago, of course, many people may be aware that I gave tours at the Oriental Institute Museum, now known as the ISAC Museum, which is located at the University of Chicago. And the old Oriental Institute, now known as ISAC, has been doing archaeology in Israel and Iraq for over 100 years. And in their museum, they have a bull from Sennacherib's father, Sargon II, and it is a Lamassu. The thing weighs 40 tons. And there is an actual bas relief of Sennacherib himself in Chicago. And I was giving a tour one day, and we were taking a little break, and I actually had a couple who were following our tour around, Henry, and they came up and introduced themselves, and they said that we are from Iraq, and we want to thank you so much for your knowledge. And they said, and they told me, they said, we are happy that this is here in America, because if it were there, it would be destroyed. And we are happy that it's here in America, because we can enjoy it now and it can be preserved for our children. So, you know, there's always another way to think about it.
0: Yeah, that's interesting. You know, we look back on it and we could say, you know, the British and the Americans, they shouldn't have taken these things from these lands. And I think there's an argument to be made to make that argument. It's an ethical argument, but God can take something that not necessarily was good and make it into something good. That's what I see in that. You know, it's not an excuse, but it's like, well, you know, something good can come out of that. Well, Ted,
1: exactly.
0: thanks for sort of investigating this, putting this together, helping me through the journey of rediscovering this, because I've been excited ever since you reintroduced this subject as an idea for our show. So I really appreciate everything you do at Epic Archaeology. We're glad to partner with you, and we appreciate you.
1: That's a great honor to partner with you guys. Love you guys. As always, it's such an honor to be here. And let me just say, if people want, if not convinced, I understand. Check out the article we make and post it in one of the comments or, you know, some other location. But the article is available for people to read and check out for yourself.
0: Excellent. All right, Ted. Thanks a lot, man. Appreciate it.
1: Thank you, brother.
0: Friends, thank you for watching for Digging for Truth, where we demonstrate the historical reliability of the Bible. We hope that this program was edifying for you today, and we'll see you again next time.

Bible in Spade is a non-technical quarterly publication published by the Associates for Biblical Research, written from a scholarly and conservative viewpoint. Bible in Spade supports the inerrancy of the biblical record and is a must-read for both the serious Bible student and anyone asking if they can really trust the Bible. Archaeological evidence, properly interpreted, upholding the history of the Bible. Subscribe today at BibleArchaeology.org.

0: In a culture drowning in moral confusion and compromise, where truth has fallen in the streets and corruption and lawlessness are rising, integrity, honor, and biblically defined righteousness seem to have all but vanished. Yet Scripture makes a very bold claim. The righteous, though reduced in number, will never disappear. God has always maintained a faithful remnant, men and women whose lives reflect His truth in times of deep cultural decay. Now, these are the righteous as identified in Scripture many places. Here are just a couple. Psalm 34:15 says this, "The eyes of the Lord are upon the righteous, and His ears are open unto their cry." In Proverbs 15:9, there it declares, "The way of the wicked is an abomination unto the Lord, but He loveth him that followeth after righteousness." In our ongoing series on the Beatitudes, Isaac and I have worked to unpack Jesus' teachings from the Sermon on the Mount in a practical way. Jesus taught these timeless truths to help us understand what it truly means to follow Him, to live uprightly, and to pursue righteousness as He instructed in Matthew chapter 5, verse 6, and Matthew 5, verse 10. Now, over today's program and next week, we'll examine the person described over 200 times in Scripture as the righteous. Next week, we'll look at a very key practical application of this principle and the massive impact that a righteous person can have, drawing from the text in Proverbs 29:2, where it says, "When the righteous are in authority, the people rejoice. But when the wicked beareth rule, the people mourn." And that brings us to our core question for today. Who are the righteous? And here's a question, a personal one. Would God declare you to be righteous? Good question. Now, to help us explore this, Isaac and I are glad to welcome back Dr. Renton Rathbun. He's a speaker and a consultant for BJU Press, the largest producer of K-12 Christian curriculum shaped entirely through a biblical worldview. So the title for today's program is simply this, Who Are the Righteous? And with that, I welcome to the program right now Dr. Renton Rathbun. Renton, thank you for being back with Isaac and I again. It is a true privilege to have you back. You've been with us before. And a matter of fact, on this very topic, you and I did spend a day on Standing in the Gap Today radio program on this theme, and the response was just really so significant. We thought, you know, what a great way to take and put this theme into our journey that Isaac have been doing within the Beatitudes, because it pulls right through that. So let me get right into it, Renton, and ask you this question, because on the Sermon on the Mount, as I mentioned, the Lord talks about making disciples. He's talking to His disciples. He's obviously emphasizing being righteous. Then in a couple of verses, He talks about pursuing righteousness. And then in one passage or later there, He talks about complimenting even the Pharisees for their pursuit of righteousness. But He said they fall short. So there was a compare-contrast. Here's the question. Compare-contrast the righteousness of the Pharisees, which fell short, with the righteousness that Christ was speaking about, and simply then define who are the righteous.
1: Well, you know what's interesting is that that the Lord compliments the Pharisees. I mean, we live in a time where everyone just, you know, the word Pharisee is such a derogatory word. But, you know, twice, you know, the Lord says something about the Pharisees in that passage. First, He compliments their zeal, but they fall short. And you think, fall short? The Pharisees were the ones that were so big on enhancing the law. And so this was the difference. The Pharisees wanted to be righteous by adding to the law. They wanted to add more boundaries. They wanted to bring more buffers. But then those boundaries and buffers became the law itself. They were trying to find a way to work their way through the law without the heart. And so that's where Jesus, you know, He says in Matthew 5:20, "For I say to you that unless your righteousness surpasses the scribes and Pharisees, you will not enter the kingdom." And what does that mean? Well, He goes on to say that you've heard the ancients told you, "You shall not commit murder, But whoever commits murder is liable to the court. But I say to you that anyone who is angry with his brother shall be guilty. And he goes on talking about the courts. Just by being angry, he's comparing that to murder. And that was where we see the heart. And so the righteous, a way of understanding it, righteous are the ones who are measuring up to the law of God from the heart.
0: And Renton, that brings us right up here to this first break. That's a great way to say it. Ladies and gentlemen, righteous, well, it's we're going to talk more about it, but it starts with the heart, because the Lord looks in the heart, not just the outward appearance. Stay with us. We'll be back in just a moment.
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1: Welcome back to Stand in the Gap. And today we're looking at this question, who are the righteous? And our guest, Dr. Renton Rathbun, has already kind of given us a hint in his short definition at the beginning to Sam. He said that it starts in the heart. Our righteousness is of the heart. And as we look at the Bible, as we look at Jesus' Sermon on the Mount or even Old Testament, we see that there's a righteousness that puts us in our relationship to God. And then there's the relationship we have with others, and there's a righteous relationship there. So we're talking the vertical and the horizontal parts, kind of like the Old Testament figure Job, the character from the Old Testament who was said to be perfect. That's his relationship with God, and upright. That was his relationship with others. And so, Renton, could you kind of go back into that definition that you started to give us and talk about the distinct aspects of our relationship to God as well as others when it comes to righteousness, and why, help us understand why Jesus put such an important emphasis on both of those and that they both go together. You really can't have one without the other.
2: So when we're thinking about righteousness, we're looking back really in the, as you brought up, into the Old Testament, where the word itself is about measurements. How does something, is there something that is an exact measurement, and that exactness is that righteous? So the weights they would use to measure goods at a market would have to be righteous weights. They're exactly the right amount. And so when we're talking about righteousness, we're talking about measuring up to the exact right amount of God's character, but doing it not through these works that build up like the way the Pharisees wanted, but through the heart. Now, this is important. What you brought up were those two aspects between God and between man. And so you see in Matthew 22, just further down the road in Matthew, you see this lawyer is trying to test Christ. He sees that Christ is well-spoken and understands what he's talking about, so now he's going to try and test him. In other words, try to fool him. And so the lawyer says in Matthew 22:36, he says, "Teacher, which is the great commandment in the law?" And the Lord said to him, "You shall love the Lord your God with all your heart, with all your soul, and with all your mind. This is the great and foremost commandment. The second is like it. You shall love your neighbor as yourself. On these two commandments depend the whole law and the prophets." Now, that's a big thing to say. Basically saying your righteousness depends on these two commands. Do you love the Lord? Do you love your neighbor? Now, what's interesting is he's saying that this is loving your neighbor is like the first one, which is loving the Lord with all your

0: So with righteousness, we're talking about, you know, this is the exact measuring up to God's law, but we're talking about this coming from the heart. So this is not merely constricting our boundaries of activity so that we make sure we're following the right steps. But really, it's a condition of the heart, which means there has to be something done to our heart. So righteousness begins not with our actions and God judges our actions, but it begins with Christ's actions. Mm-hmm. And how is it that Christ is able to place his activity on our account? That's what it comes down to. You can't look at a Muslim and say, well, he's trying to be a righteous man. He cannot be a righteous man if Christ has not, the big word is, imputed or placed on our account his righteousness. And when he does that, that's when we are able to be in a position where we can have a heart devoted to the Lord, which makes us devoted to our neighbor. And that's where our actions become righteous from our heart.
1: And Renton, let's just go a little further in that, because I know people are there watching are saying, okay, all right, this is making sense. You compared it to a standard of measurement in the Old Testament. You made a comparison to that, which was an important thing. So there is a fixed measurement. Now, in the case of righteousness before God, clearly, who measures that, Renton? God alone measures that. So I want you to build out and just make very, very clear, how is that righteousness before God? How is he defining that so that the disciples could be, but that the Pharisees, though their actions outwardly were quite meticulous in every regard, they failed in the righteousness before God?
0: Yeah, the measurement is beyond what any of us could possibly reach. The measurement is God himself. Mm. So the measurement is, when we look at those Ten Commandments, what we're looking at is, this is a reflection of the character of God. So how is it that we, according to Ephesians chapter 1, chapter 2, are dead in our sin? We're dead in our sin. How is it possible for us to be able to do anything that would be anything near the character of God? That's the standard that none of us can reach. Well, what we would need is we would need grace and mercy from the Lord. And that's what we see in Ephesians chapter 2. We were dead in our sin, but God, who is rich in mercy, he's the one that made us alive. How? In Christ. Mm-hmm. And so this pursuing of righteousness is a pursuing of mimicking the one we are to be like. If we are brought alive in Christ, and it's Christ's righteousness that makes us righteous, then our pursuit from then on is to be like Christ. As Romans 8:29 tells us, from those whom he foreknew, he also predestined, why? Mm-hmm. To become conformed to the image of the Son. So righteousness isn't merely trying to do a bunch of works. Righteousness really is trying to imitate our God. And that's what Ephesians chapter 5 tells us, to imitate God as children imitate their father. That's that pursuit. The pursuit is imitation, not a big list of laws.
1: All right, so Renton, as you're saying, so to be righteous before God is for God to look at the perfectness, sinlessness of Jesus Christ, who came, and when we trust in him, God does not see us and our sin. He sees the perfectness of Christ. That would be the perfect aspect, as used by Job. He was perfect before God. That would be that aspect, correct?
0: Correct.
1: Okay.
0: Correct.
1: All right. Now, let's walk right into it, because you were describing it. Because in the Beatitudes, Matthew chapter 5, verse 6 and 10, it talks about pursuing righteousness. So let's go there now. So if being righteous is defined by a relationship to God through Jesus Christ, and that's the standard that does not change, that's the perfect standard, then in those verses it talks about pursuing righteousness. I'd like you to take and expand upon that. What does the pursuit of righteousness actually look like?

0: And I'm going to write down there, why? Mm-hmm. Why should the righteous or whoever pursue righteousness? So who can pursue righteousness? What is righteousness?
1: Well, you know, it's interesting. I can already hear in my mind, and, you know, this is from my apologetics background. I can hear in my mind people thinking, especially the American mind, why do I need to be righteous? Why can't God just love me for who I am? Why can't he accept me for who I am? And all of this comes down to this righteousness, this need for us to be righteous is because we serve. The reality is we serve an all-holy God. And that holiness, that purity of our God demands in his character. It's not that he's thinking of some other, you know, some other standard that, you know, he can either try and meet or not meet himself. He is his own standard because he's pure. He's devoted to himself in his own glory and his own character. And therefore, for us to be accepted before him, he needs that kind of character standing before him. And that's why we need Christ. That's why he sent his son. He sent his son because he loved us. And in that love, he sends his son. And so I'm saying all that because what we have to realize is the kind of gratitude that needs to be deep within our soul. Because it's that gratitude that is what will cause us to pursue righteousness. The only way you could be grateful is if God made you alive. Because in your deadness in from Ephesians 2, you can't be grateful. You're not. You hate God. You hate all things. But God makes you alive. That gratitude spurs you forward to be like him, as we talked about before, Romans 8:29 and Ephesians 5, telling us imitate. So if you are grateful for what the Lord has done, your pursual now is through your gratitude and love, you will now try and act like the one who saved you, which is Christ.
0: And Renton, as Ike and I have talked about before, because right after this passage, the Lord talks about his disciples, now you be salt, and he compares that, be light. So live out what you're talking about. But you set up an interesting question. We in America tend to think, but God, accept me the way I am. The end of the Sermon on the Mount in Matthew chapter 7, and we've not gotten there in our pursuit of the Sermon on the Mount, at our journey we've been going through, but the Lord takes and raises the example of people standing before him at one day and saying, but haven't we done all of these things in your name? Sounds like they were trying to be righteous, and they were trying to do a whole kind of good things, but he said, doesn't work, depart from me, I never knew you. Bring into that the gravity of understanding true righteousness.
1: Imagine, especially us in the culture we live in today, a culture where we are so, if I can put it this way, practical about everything. What we need is someone to accomplish this for us or do that for us. It shows in our voting. It shows in how we view God, whether he really is holy or not. And so if you went to someone and said, what is it that would allow you to believe that you are going to be in heaven one day and not in hell? They might say, well, because I'm just trying to do the best I can. And you said, well, what if not only are you doing the best you can, what if you prophesied in the name of God? Like, well, yeah, well, then I definitely would. What if you were able to cast out demons, that demons were obeying you and leaving people because you cast them out in the name of God? And they would say, well, yeah, definitely get in for that. And they say, okay, well, what if there was a miracle that you performed and you were able to do some amazing thing? They would say, well, yes, definitely. Mm-hmm. And then I would say, well, what if I told you that God would look at someone and say, even though you said, Lord, Lord, even though you prophesied, even though you cast out demons and miracles, I don't know you. Hmm. What is the thing that where God will look at us and say, if I can put it this way, I know him. And that is when the righteousness of Christ is put on our account. In other words, this is the scary part. there are ways to imitate the Christ imitators, but only those that are in Christ, where they're the one they want to imitate is Christ himself because of their love for their Lord, those are the ones that will be accepted.
0: Ladies and gentlemen, here's the question. Who are the righteous? Are you righteous? Renton, thank you so much. Stay with us, ladies and gentlemen, because the next segment I'm going to talk with Isaac about how to really understand to become a righteous person as the Scripture lays out.
2: For over 2,000 years, pastors have carried the light of the gospel through opposition, persecution, and every flaming arrow of the enemy. But sadly, now more than ever, our nation is experiencing a period of spiritual darkness. But what would happen if churches threw off the shackles of fear and boldly stood for truth? If 100,000 pastors around the nation joined together and committed to preaching God's word no matter the consequence? Pastors who are unaffected by changing times and the opinions of men. What would happen if America's pulpits became aflame with the preaching of righteousness? The great darkness from rejecting God's standards would be expelled, the prayers of God's people heard, our nation healed, and God's blessings restored. The time has come to stand.
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0: Isaac, in these last few moments, you are a pastor. You've preached many sermons. We're talking today about righteousness. Here, very quickly, as best you can in a short minute of time, but it is simple. The gospel message, a person listening, saying, I don't know if I'm righteous or not. How can they become righteous before Christ and know it?
4: Let's go to a couple of passages that we'll try to push this in here. Romans chapter 3. I think most of us, if we've attended church Sunday school or something, we memorize Romans 3:23, and that tells us that all have sinned and fallen short of the glory of God. But it goes on from there. The next couple of verses really add a lot of good context, and it says that we are justified by His grace. That's that heart with God. We're justified by His grace as a gift through redemption that is in Christ Jesus. That's that righteousness. It's that redemption. And it goes on, verse 25, whom God put forward as a propitiation. That's Old Testament wording for the sacrifice that covers the sin, the blood covering for a propitiation by His blood to be received by faith. This was to show God's righteousness. It was God's righteousness in Jesus Christ. Another one in this verse, it still blows me away to this day. It almost sounds like blasphemy. I wouldn't dare say this, but God says this. 2 Corinthians chapter 5, verse 21. For our sake, He made Him, that's God the Son, God the Father made Him, God the Son, to be sin, who knew no sin, so that in Him we might become, and this is the part that sounds blasphemous even to say, that we might become the righteousness of God. That is the gospel. The gospel is good news. It's more than just good news. It's the news of victory. In the old ancient Greek days, the writer would come in showing that, you know, if we won, and he was the evangelist bringing the gospel, bringing the good news of victory. And I love the old song, Victory in Jesus. He sought me, and He bought me, and He redeemed me with His redeeming blood. And it's our gospel, our good news, is the victory we have through the righteousness of Jesus Christ by believing on Him.
0: And Isaac, that is simple. God made it simple for us. Ladies and gentlemen, I hope that today, if you've watched, been able to join us the entire program, that that your understanding of what it means to be righteous, of Jesus's emphasis in the Sermon on the Mount, Beatitudes, walking through as we've been walking through, of the disciples to be like Christ, starts with knowing God through Jesus Christ and God recognizing us as righteous. Then we can then live out imitating Christ, true righteousness. Not like the Pharisees, but true righteousness, because it started with a changed heart. I trust that you know that you can. And if you haven't trusted in the Lord, that you would do that even this very day. Thank you for being with us. Join us next week again as we continue in the practical application of what happens when the righteous are in authority.

0: Every morning, we face choices, hope or despair, faith or fear. 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In 2025, face the day with faith on Morning Light. Every morning, we face choices, hope or despair, faith or fear. At Morning Light, we want you to see God's work in the person right in front of you, to see His extraordinary plan at work in them, that no one is beyond the reach of His power, no life insignificant. And trusting Him means you never walk alone. 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

0: Well, Scripture states that the gospel will go to the ends of the earth, and then the end will come. We're given the priority of preaching the gospel to the world, and we're also told that certain things will happen in our future. But for most Christians, the doctrine of last things, or eschatology, is an area that causes anxiety and fear. Why are we given these truths? Are they to make us afraid or help us to plot every future move, or are they to orient us in a different way? 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I'm Alex Kochman, Director of Communications and Engagement with ABWE, and
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1: Pastor of Western Hills Church, San Mateo, California, but today I am in Harrisburg, Pennsylvania.
0: You are in Harrisburg, Pennsylvania. It's so good to have you, old buddy, old friend.
1: It's good to be here.
0: For another frolic through the forest glens of missiology.
1: Yeah, something like that.
0: I haven't used any of those cute catchphrases in a while. We're glad that you've joined us. If you're new to the show, remember to follow ABWE on YouTube. 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But, Scott, I'll let you handle today's guest introduction because it's an old friend of ours, but especially of yours. You were in the trenches in ministry
1: together.
0: It's a
1: very special friend of mine.
0: Yes.
1: And Benjamin Verbicek is not only a scholar and an author, but I like to think of him as my pastor.
2: Yeah.
1: And we were members, and I was an elder at Community Evangelical Free Church here in Harrisburg, and Benjamin was my pastor, and I'm so thankful and for your ministry, of course.
2: Yes.
1: But I'm also really excited because when I first got to know you, you were working through some of these things, getting ready for your ordination. It was a huge thing.
2: Yeah.
1: And it birthed out this book, The Restoration of All Things, which has come out just recently. And we're not going to talk about the book in depth, but we're going to talk about the themes and the topics of this book. And then hopefully it'll encourage our listeners to go out and buy the book and listen to the new audio version, which is now out as well. And
2: yeah.
1: a lot of great encouragement. So, Benjamin, this is your third time on our show.
2: I know.
1: Yeah. You are almost a co-host, and we're so glad
3: that
1: you're
3: much.
1: Here.
2: It doesn't take much. Thank you for having me. It's so good. Sincerely, to see you guys in person here. Yeah, thank you.
0: So what led to writing this book? Obviously, Scott alluded to you worked through some of these issues theologically a few years ago. You wrote another book on a similar topic that was the direct result of you working through the doctrine of last things. But what made you want to explore this topic? This is one that not a lot of people want to touch. People joke that, you know, the millennium in prophecy, it's the 1,000 years of peace that Christians fight about.
2: Oh,
0: right?
2: That's a good joke. Yeah. Yes. I mean, the jokes I've heard lately. Yeah. But so for me, it wasn't like there's 30 topics out there. Let's choose the one that, I most want. I sort of fell into it. And Scott alluded to this. I went through my ordination 6 or 7 years ago. And at the time, the church movement I'm a part of and we were a part of together was this can sound sketchy to change your statement of faith, but they were just widening it to include all historic kind of faithful Orthodox views of the return of Christ. We had a very small, like a more narrow version. So anyway, we widened that. That was synced up with my ordination, and so I studied and studied and studied.
0: You were the guinea pig.
2: I was the guinea pig. I was a number of things. Church ordinations for pastors, they're mostly in like some church basement with 5 guys there and 18 watching. This was like, I tease a gladiatorial battle. Like, we did it as the pre-conference to our Eastern District thing, my ordination, which was super rare, but it went really well. But what it meant is that for years I had to stare at all the details related to the return of Christ. Not only my own view, but all the views, you know, what's strong about them, what potentially could be a weakness or a challenge. And what happened though, the enduring effect to get to the answer of why the book was that the biggest truths, I like to say, became the brightest truths. The good stuff became the main stuff. And so that's what I felt like was missing, not only from my own Christian life, but the experiences I was having in my church and more broadly in Christianity.
0: Mm. So help us connect this to mission first, because
2: you would do that work for me.
0: Well, but here's the thing is that we're given work to do. We're not immediately whisked away to heaven upon conversion to Christ, right? We're left here to do a task. So a lot of this has to do with just how do we do life in this world? What are we looking forward to? And how would you initially begin to counsel somebody who's trying to figure out God's direction for their life, and they're trying to make their life useful, but they're trying to figure out what all of this end time thing mean, you know, should I be a missionary, or why polish brass on a sinking ship, right? Like there's, you know, what type of life should I prepare for in light of what's to come that's promised to us?
2: Well, there's so much we could say to that answer. I think the title is key, of the restoration of all things, meaning every good and true and beautiful longing that the human heart has that's not tainted with sin will be fulfilled someday. Like there's a better and bright future. And so the work that we do now, even the incomplete work, the things that frustrate us, the things that don't get finished, the bodies that break, and the justice that doesn't quite get executed faithfully or very unfaithfully, there is a day coming when all of that will be restored in its fullest sense. And I think what that means is that the opportunity we have now for work and missions, when they mingle together explicitly in overt ways, or whether they're just less overtly connected, all of our work done under the Lord will one day have a full and final restoration. And I just love that thought. I find it more encouraging than deflating, that as though we were just, the work here doesn't matter. One day Jesus will come back, and then nothing we did here matters. Actually, what we're doing now is the continuation of what will happen then.
1: Well, you know, so many times eschatology comes down to like a roadmap of the future, right? And I mean, I grew up, you allude to this stuff in your book, you know, of like, oh, you know, the grasshopper looking demons that are actually Apache helicopters, right? And you know, so like, and people read, you know, Revelation particularly, although the whole Bible has got an eschatological movement, right? Mm-hmm. We were talking offline about even in Genesis, you know, you have this, it's moving somewhere. And to sound like Alex, there's a telos to all this.
0: There is a telos.
1: Are you impressed with that, Alex?
0: I'm so impressed with you, Scott.
1: I know a word.
0: Yeah. What does that mean, though, for our listeners?
1: It's coming not just to an end, right? But it's coming to a design conclusion.
0: Yeah,
1: right?
0: Like fulfillment.
1: Human history is moving somewhere, which is important, because not every people group we're ministering to around the world has that worldview, right? Like in Hinduism, it's just an endless cycle of cycles, right? And yet we as Christians see that from the early pages of Genesis, that creation is moving in a direction. And you take this not just as a way to understand the future, or understand like, oh, what's going on in Iran right now, but really from a very pastoral tone. Mm. And so when you look at your people, you know, you are a pastor at heart, and I like to think of you as a pastor of pastors, because, you know, I still think of you as my pastor in a lot of ways. How have you seen this study of end things being so really practical, whether it comes to dealing with food issues, and you kind of talk about your struggle with allergies and things like that, to someone suffering and dying? How do you see this whole topic as being so essential to this pastoring and shepherding of people?
2: Well, maybe I just give one biblical text first, and then give some examples. So the classic rapture passage, 1 Thessalonians 4, which people understand it differently, but and that's okay. But this cry of command, the sound of the archangel, all of that moving towards the statement, we will always be with the Lord, then followed with, therefore encourage one another. Mm. So this passage that we often, you know, exegetically, we break apart what's going
0: we
2: on
0: actually
2: here.
0: Miss what he's doing with it.
2: Yeah, you know? It's meant for encouragement. So he says, I want you to grieve, but not grieve as those who have no hope. So there is a kind of grief at the graveside. I imagine, like both of you, you've been at gravesides where you either did it yourself or someone else read 1 Thessalonians 4, and you read some liturgy and you put the ashes or the coffin into the ground, and that's heartbreaking. But what Paul wants is that not to be bottomless. And specifically the return of Christ for the brothers and sisters who have fallen asleep, in that case, is the language there.
0: Yeah.
2: It was hard for the publisher to get their mind around it, in a sense. I'm so thankful for them.
0: Mm.
2: But they said, we know what to do with a suffering book. We know what to do in an end times book. But which is this? Mm. And I was like, well, I think the New Testament is bringing those two things together over and over again for the person in the divorce, for the person struggling with, okay, my spouse had an affair and this is unjust and wrong. How can I ever forgive someone when I don't know if there's a judge at the end of time who will make everything right? All these sorts of things have become very practical.
0: So I wrote a book a while back, Missions by the Book with Chad Vegas, which I think you were one of our first reviewers of. So thank you for reading that and giving feedback when we were in the process. We did that. We had one chapter on eschatology, doctrine of last things. And we approached it in a similar way. You can't not see those things connected in Scripture, right? And so for us, it wasn't just the incidental sufferings that come our way.
2: Yeah.
0: You know, the weakness of the body and death and things that happen to everybody. It was also helping us think through the purpose through our missionary sufferings.
2: Oh,
0: right?
2: Yeah,
0: and the
2: for
0: endurance
2: sure.
0: And same is true for pastors as well, right? There's an endurance piece there as well. So how does the future restoration of all things and the summing up of all things in Christ at the last day, how does that fuel your endurance as a pastor?
2: I remember when I first showed up at our church, this is actually predates you just a little bit, they asked, I show up at youth group, they say, tell me your favorite Bible verse. And I go to Malachi chapter 1, that my name will be great among the nations. And for me, that promise, now is it explicitly, I can't even say the own word, you know, a last things word. Well, no, but it is, of course.
0: Yeah.
2: That ultimately, so this weekend, we just happened to be preaching Acts chapter 1, and it's they're asking, you know, at this time, will you restore the kingdom and so on? He says, well, it's not for you, Jesus says, to know the times or the seasons, which the Father has fixed by his own authority. And so for me, the universe, the telos that you're referring to, is going somewhere warm and bright and positive for believers, actually is what fuels perseverance. It's not so much, yes, there are commands to go make disciples of all nations, very prominently, Acts, you know, Matthew 28. But there in Acts chapter 1, it's a promise that you will be my, you know, you're going to receive the Spirit and you will be my witnesses. And that to me is so helpful.
0: And the Malachi promise is a promise that the Great Commission is going to happen. It's going to happen. The earth will be filled with the knowledge of the glory of the Lord as the waters cover the seas.
2: So encouraging. And I think that's where, again, that to that you said, it's a grief that we experience. There's a perseverance in ministry that we experience that's through hardship, but it's not a bottomless, you know, empty, you know, unto nothing. There is a hope to that, that ultimately God, even in the midst of those sufferings, is going to do good things. So that's what I hope I can say to my own heart, but I really need Scott's and Alex's and other brothers and sisters in my own church saying it back to me when I feel that discouragement setting in.
1: Let's talk about just practically, because you get into a lot of practical stuff, which I found to be helpful. You know, whether you're going through a trial and you talk about some of your trials or even the trials of the people in your congregation, how does this idea that all things are going to be restored, that Christ is going to make things right, how does that help us in the middle of our, let's just say, our suffering, you know, whether that's the loss of a dear one or whether that's something personally we're struggling with? Like, how have you found this to be so eminently practical in pastoral life and in your own personal life to think, hey, this is going somewhere. God isn't absent in this trial.
2: I really feel like most Christians, and I would have included myself in this, aren't thinking much about the return of Christ. For example, I remember I used to have a shorthand as I would share the gospel, life, death, resurrection of Jesus and his ascension to the throne of the universe. Super encouraging. And I would sort of stop there.
0: Stop there, yeah.
2: And I was at this Q&A with pastors, and one of the lead the guys answering the question said, you know, the gospel, life, death, resurrection of Jesus, ascension to the throne of the universe, and the promise of his second coming. And I was like, oh, I think I've been pastoring out of the absence of the hope of everything. And so
0: the blessed hope.
2: Yeah. The blessed hope. And so for me, as I was going through the book, I just took a huge chunk of the verses that speak about this. And it wasn't hard to find them. There's just so many. And I would read through two, you know, wake up, read my Bible, say a prayer or two, read through a couple of verses, and then go about my day and do it again the next day. And then and that process just kind of turned on something in me that really should have been there all along. But just this hope that the things I long for, I don't have to have them all in this life, even when those longings are good, you know, for fulfillment in my job. If my job isn't ultimately as satisfying as I want and need it to be, there's an eternity of work coming that looks different because there's no fall and there's glorification, but it's not just singing. There's work to be done. There's exploration to take place. There's hobbies I love and enjoy, and because I have to mow my yard, which I don't enjoy, and I have to be a pastor sometimes too, and I have to do other things, I don't get to do those fully. But there will be just time with the people of God to hear the stories of redemption, to hear the glories. And so I just think at a practical level, it doesn't make me as angsty, because I know that the things I'm longing for and hoping for will ultimately come true.
0: They will ultimately come true. Yeah. If not tomorrow, eventually,
2: amen,
0: right? By the end of your life. So help me balance two things. I was late for a meeting the other day. Late for meeting, which those who work with me, and right when I was walking into the conference room, somebody was making a joke about me, which was fun. and said, yeah, Alex is coming soon, the way Jesus is, which is to say he could here any moment, or it could be 1,000 years until Alex gets here.
2: Yeah.
0: And but that made me think, right? There is this sort of bifocal way of thinking that we have to have as Christians. There is the it could happen at any moment aspect. Yeah. There is the because, you know, whether Jesus returns tomorrow or not, I could meet him any moment. My heart could stop right now. You know, for me, you know, it's my coming to him more so than his coming down. But no matter how you slice it, there's an imminent element where I might meet him. He might return at any moment. But then there's also, and I think we as evangelicals probably don't get this right, the long-term thinking. You know, I'm going to plant a church, and I'm going to have a plan for this church to be here for 500 years if the Lord tarries. We need to have a plan to disciple the nations fully, like exhaustively, not just reach them, not just get the evangelical population above 2% in each of the unreached language groups of the world, but actually fully disciple them and until we're done. And so how do you hold those two together when they feel like they're in contradiction?
2: They can feel that way, but I think they're actually there for our encouragement, meaning the wrong side of either of those creates all sorts of terrible ministry and experiences. Jesus is coming so imminently. Like, so for example, the famous book is, you know, 88 Reasons Jesus Will Return before 1988. And he didn't. Okay, we're still here in 2026.
0: Spoiler alert.
2: Spoiler alert.
0: Yeah.
2: And, you know, that book received a revision and did it again. But people sold their houses immediately. They did all sorts of crazy things because it was so imminent that good deeds that, as you said, planting a church, discipling the nations, all that takes so much time, so much raising funds, that you just don't have the kind of stamina that you really need. So I think you can have the wrong side of imminence and not see that it could be a ways off. And that's where we become so you build a logical step on a logical step on a logical step, and you're like, okay, we've actually left where the scriptures are, which are giving us both of them for our encouragement. That the length of his return is because he's patient.
1: Right.
2: He's not willing that any should perish, but that all should come to repentance. And you say, oh, praise God that you're waiting, because I've got family, and I mean, they could be changed in a moment, and I've got not co-workers at church, but like your people have co-workers that, man, they are hardened to the gospel. And if they're going to become Christians, it might take a little while. And that's good to know that you have some time. You can do meals. You can invite them to church and those sorts of things. I think that's what I'm encouraged by, is that both the nearness and the farness of his return are there to comfort us and not let us go insane.
1: But the other ditch of like the fact that it could be far away could cause us to stop looking for his return.
0: Yeah.
2: Yeah. Ah, it's so far away. Why? No, there's no urgency. No. There is an urgency to this. So, yeah, I think it's both.
1: I've been working through the Psalms. You know, I've been sharing some of the it just is a part of my meditation on the Psalms I'm preaching. I've been just getting into verse and trying to put the Psalms into my own words. And the Psalms are much more complex than just a nice little gospel platitude. They're very complex, right? I'm working through Psalm 44 for Sunday, which I got to get back and preach. And, you know, it starts out with like, you did this, you did this, you did this. But right now it just seems like we're getting beat and we're covenantly faithful. It's not like we've been wicked and we're being judged. It's just like, why do you not seem to go out with us anymore? Mm-hmm. And then it ends with this, I would say, an eschatological hope of saying, we trust in your steadfast love, your covenantal love. So for those who are struggling with injustice, you know, the wife who had her husband abandoned her, right? The poor who feel like they're being trodden on by the wealthy and the powerful and taken advantage of. How does the end of all things and Christ reigning and ruling and setting all things right, how does that give them hope?
2: So necessary, right? And you've got missionaries who are on the field and their home church abandons them. You know, like, you know what?
0: Or you're living in a people group that's just so destitute and deprived of the gospel, and it's like, when is this glacier ever going to melt? You know, me with my little torch here trying to melt that glacier of lostness.
2: Yeah, they talk about, you know, as a phrase like that, there's two different kinds of people waiting for court. There's, or most people are not waiting for it, I should say. They're anxious. They're afraid because justice will come out. And then there are those who are like, no, I'm waiting for my day in court. Mm. And I may never get it in this life. And that's what I think the return of Christ can do for that believer or those believers or that church or that those churches in that, you know, the countries that you're speaking about, where it's just like, I don't see how we ever win. The return of Christ is how you win, and how either on the cross or in hell, no injustice will ever remain undealt with. And I think that is such an encouragement. That actually opens me up to the possibility of forgiveness, because I don't have to crucify someone else myself. Yes, I want justice. I should work for it. But ultimately, for the ways I don't experience it in small and sometimes enormous ways, I can just rest. And I think that's what the return of Christ is doing most often in the New Testament. It's encouraging believers that what you want is right and good, and you should work for it. But even if you don't get it fully and finally, there's a day when you will. I think that's why the tears are wiped away. I mean, there's reasons to cry. And that's why your psalm is inviting us to work through that. That's where sometimes we microwave those emotions. And what that psalms in general are inviting us to do is to just to move through them slowly. And what's funny is a third of the psalms are that way almost, you know, and a, you know, maybe a third of the third are explicitly, you know, cries for justice and longing for them.
0: So part of this conversation is training ourselves to not take premature off ramps towards the blessed hope, right? So I'm not going to put all of my hope and confidence in, you know, well, as soon as I just get this promotion or something, then my life will be complete. No, we should constantly be training our eyes to look to the thing that's coming, right? But even as we're doing that, I think there's ways that we can get a little bit off course. Mm-hmm. And what I mean so we look to the future, we look at what Scripture says. You know, the ultimate hope is not just me and my spirit floating in heaven in the intermediate state, nor is the ultimate hope this nation's going to rise against this nation and this earthquake's going to happen. That's not the blessed hope. The blessed hope is, number one, being with Christ.
2: Yeah.
0: And number two, and we've kind of talked around it already, but the resurrection of the body.
2: Amen.
0: And modern evangelicalism does, and I can say that as an evangelical, right? This is a self-critique as much as anything. There's a contempt for the material. There's a contempt for the body, mm-hmm. the earthiness of Christianity. You know, Christ not only was man, but is eternally glorified man. And we will have eternal... So. How should maybe the average person who hasn't fully thought through the implications of not just the eternal hope, but the glorified state, the resurrection mm-hmm. bodies that we'll receive, how should we work to reprogram ourselves to look to that in particular?
2: Yeah, I think good preaching will help that, mm-hmm. but it's even in good churches, I assume our three churches are good, as many of your listeners are in good churches, I don't know that I want to see the exit poll when they write, if the assignment was write three biblically informed sentences on your personal eschatology. Now, you'd use different words to make it accessible. Yeah. What happens when you die? But moving through that intermediate state of our souls go to be with Christ, and then what happens, because we immediately in our prayers, in our, you know, funeral services, we're talking about, oh, you know, Johnny's
0: in a better place.
2: Johnny's in a better place with the Lord, and he's, you know, he's fishing with Jesus. Or like, well, I think
0: right, which sounds great.
2: Wait, yeah, it sounds great. And Johnny may fish with Jesus at the end of everything, but that full and final resurrection is still yet to come, where heaven comes back to earth. The earth is recreated into the way it was always meant to be, better than Eden almost. You know, C.S. Lewis always has this imagery of things get heavier and you can't pick them up because they're weighty and substantive, and you have to move through that resurrection to even experience it and to walk on the grass of heaven. But it's earthy and it's real and it's physical, and it involves singing and chorus praises and maybe a harp as well. but it's certainly not only that or even mainly that. And one of my favorite discoveries in the writing process was that what we are so tempted to do today, you talk about looking forward to a promotion or this or that, what we do with earthly gifts is they can become idolatrous, like longings for those. But in heaven, there will be no struggle with that. Meaning, we will be able to connect the gifts from the giver with the giver in a way that doesn't create idolatry.
0: Yeah.
2: Like, we will enjoy feasting and fellowship and work and music and the arts in a way that immediately gives praise to the giver. And I'm very excited about that. Because right now I mess that up all the time. I'm constantly enjoying things to a degree and a value that I shouldn't.
0: And I think it's a warning for us against escapism.
2: Oh yeah, for sure.
0: I think there's this, you know, very inward pietistic tendency that many of us tend to have, where reality is just me in a state of prayer and very mystical communion And certainly there's the union with God that we'll enjoy in the eternal state. Yeah. But you're right. It does incarnate. We're gonna be able to touch and embrace and do and get dirt under our fingernails probably, and experience all those things that Eden promised, but was only a shadow and a foretaste of.
1: Yeah, moving toward, right. So, you know, so much of eschatology, the way I grew up, was, you know, we'd have a guy come in with these big charts and, like, you know, trying, it's almost like someone's, you know, putting together a puzzle of scripture and comparing it to world events. I mean, we can go back in church history and
0: newspaper
1: go
0: theology.
1: Oh, during the time of Charlemagne, they were figuring out, okay, at 1000 AD, it's going to happen, right? And then you get into more modern times, and I can remember, you know, being in Bible college and, you know, like, you know, they're talking about the first Gulf War, you know, and how oil and Iraq was all fitting into place here in, you know, 1948. And we get, you know, like we're doing our eschatology according to the newspaper. So as a pastor shepherding real people, some of who have thought like that or been influenced by those kind of thinking, how do you try to redirect people to not do eschatology, I'm assuming, by their newspaper and what's happening that day? How instead do you encourage them to read scripture and to see the big movements of God, not just according to what's happening today? Because it's different than what happened, you know, in the 1930s, 40s, 50s, 60s, and we're always trying to find the Antichrist. We're always trying to picture out how this is all going to work. Instead, how do you encourage people to read scripture and see what God's doing?
2: Yeah, I just try to do everything you just said and be okay that it takes week after week after week of faithful preaching. But I think very practically, I would say you can encourage, even dignify that longing. While the execution works out poorly of grabbing the newspaper and this article, the longing for things to be made right and to make sense of the Bible is a good one. Mm. It's not wrong. It's not dumb to think, how do these world events connect to the return of Christ and the hope of the gospel going to the nations? That's a good impulse. But to tie it so tightly, I think there's just so many historical examples where that's gone poorly. So what I encourage people to do is the right interpretation of the Bible is so much better, so much more encouraging, and gives us so much more hope and sustains us for the long term. And if I usually come from the flank rather than going full assault. I know there are people in our church doing that right now. There are people in all the churches of the people listening. Maybe some people are doing that now. I just think as pastoring, what I'm mainly doing is modeling. What does it look like to delight in the true meaning of Scripture week after week?
0: Mm. Well, there's a lot more that we could talk about that we've left on the table. I kind of want to talk about, and you tell me if you got something else in mind for the bonus segment. I kind of want to talk about, okay, how do you hold together a church of people, maybe a missionary team of people where there's different perspectives on this? Because, again, it can be contentious. Because it's not just what you think happens in the future. There's an entire reading of Scripture underneath all of that, right? And you know, can we be unified across some of these different tribes and viewpoints? And how does that sound?
1: Yeah, I love that.
0: Segment. So you can get access to that on our Patreon. You can also get access at missionsshow.com. Benjamin Verbacek, author of The Restoration of All Things from Baker Press.
1: Baker Books.
0: I knew it wasn't Baker Academic, but I didn't know what the lay title was. All right. Well, we're so glad you could be here and join us for that bonus segment. But for now, from all of us here at ABWE, go and make disciples of all the nations.
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He was working then. 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
1: Well, here you are, a born-again Christian, but you haven't been taught the culture of the Christian. You haven't been taught the language of the kingdom. And so what happens is, if you don't master the language, if you don't understand the customs, if you don't understand how the kingdom works, then you get sucked into the vortex of your old kingdom because you know that one. And we always default to what we know.
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2: Well, well, well, bless the Lord, O my soul, and all that is within me. Bless His holy name. Welcome to the Climbing Higher broadcast. It is important for you to know that the Lord has plans for your life. And many of us go through this Christian existence kind of wandering around, trying to figure out what is it we're supposed to do. Well, I believe that we all have purpose. Some of us enter our purpose with knowledge, some stumble into it, and some of us have it thrust upon us without even knowing that this was in God's plan for our lives. Today's message will start you to thinking about your purpose. You see, the philosopher once said, "I think, therefore I am. But what are you? Why are you here?" These are questions that have echoed in the hearts and minds of men since the beginning of time. Why am I here? And I find it becomes more prevalent as we grow further and further away from the will of God. So today we want to get you thinking about your purpose. Why God saved you, why God put you in the body of Christ, and why He filled you with His Spirit. When you understand God's purpose, you'll begin to see your own. God bless you as you listen.
1: When Paul writes to the Corinthian church, it is very much a church like ours, like the 21st century church, full of gifted people with no maturity, who use the gifts to further their own selves, in fact, to create dissension and division by calling people to themselves. They had a healthy diet of the Word of God. They had Paul preaching there. Apparently, Peter was in Corinth at a time, because Paul said, "We have some people here who say I'm of Cephas," and he doesn't use the Hebrew word for Peter. He uses the more Greek word, and he says there are people going around saying I'm of Cephas. I'm of Peter. So apparently Peter was there. And then he says, "There's some of you who say I'm of Paul." He says, "But you're all carnal, because we're not supposed to identify with personalities outside of Christ." I know that the Bible talks about the devil as being the orchestrator of evil, death and destruction. But in my study, in looking at how he seeks to divide what God has united, from a purely military perspective, I kind of admire him. Because no other general would know that they're defeated, but simply change the tactics so that even though they know they will not defeat their enemy, they try to weaken it. And you have to give him credit for that. He's done a tremendous job in weakening the church. And he does it through his closest allies, pride and ego. Because that's what had him thrown out of heaven. When Paul writes to the church at Corinth, there is an instruction that's coming to us out of chapter 5. It he segues into the instruction. From verse 16, he says, we used to know God, Christ, and people after the flesh. He said, but we don't know them that way anymore. That is a tremendous charge to you and I. You do not judge people after the flesh because you don't know their heart. Or as some say, you don't know their story. Yes, sir. And yet, he knows that it's something we're going to find ourselves doing under the guise of the Lord showed me. My question. Well, let's go on. He says, verse 17, after entering us into this new mindset, we don't know people after the flesh anymore. I mean, really, we could build a house on that for a moment, but I'm not going to. I don't want to keep you here longer than necessary. And when he teaches in the 17th verse, it says, therefore, if any is in Christ, he's a new creature. Old things are passed away and all things become new. As I said last week, when you are born again, you become a hybrid. You are capable of functioning in two realms. You're a hybrid. Paul writes and tells us that the things that we see are not the things that should get your attention. He said it's what you don't see. That's where the real stuff happens. From the kingdom of God, from the kingdom of Satan. All things that we see are instigated by things that we do not see. And so Paul says that you and I are now new creatures and we're able to function in both worlds. The problem that you and I have is like the problem that the Colossians had. The inability to escape the pressure and the instructions from the culture that is fallen. If you're a new creature and everything about you becomes new, the question you have to answer is why are we still holding on to old cultural truths? Why is it that every other religious group can break free of culture except the Christian? The Jehovah's Witnesses don't celebrate Christmas. They just broke away from it. We hold on to it and marry it. No other religious group celebrates Halloween like the Christians do. It's almost like we cannot escape the pull of the culture. Why? I believe it's because we don't really appreciate the fact that we're new creatures in Christ. Why do we hold on to old theories, old holidays, old ways of living our lives? Why is it? The Holy Spirit used great effort to give us our canon, our Bible. Now, there are many other books that were written by people who lived during what we call Bible times. But for some reason, those who developed our canon of scripture with our 66 books, found that it was not necessary to add the others. So now we have what's called an apocrypha, with books that may be valid in historical context, but Holy Spirit said they are not to be placed in life-changing context. So we have this as a book of principles, protocols, and procedures. And yet, people continue to say, the Lord told me. Why? Why does God say, bless them that curse you, but then turn around and tell you something negative about someone else that causes you to separate from them? Why does... Let's go on. No, that's all right. That's all right. So these Colossians were being pulled into a cultural blind spot. It appeared innocent, but they did not try to discover the origin of these particular holy days, holidays, and such like. Of course, there were Judaizers who came to Colossae and said, you still have to keep the law. There are people who come in and say, yes, you can be born again, but you're really not free. You have to hold on to these old observances, as well as hold on to the cultural observances of certain holidays, which can lead to bondage. And so Epaphras writes to Paul, and he says, what am I supposed to do? These folks don't realize that they're being pulled back into observance of these holidays and holy days and missing Christ, which will then lead them into bondage. So the apostle, having never visited Colossae, knew well of the problem with the intermarriage of Christianity.

born again, you're just starting. You were dead in sins and trespasses. God revived you into His family. But very few of us enter the process of conversion. You're born again, but not converted. Several years ago, I don't even know how long ago it was anymore, I took a trip to Rome. I spent 10 years studying the Italian language until I could become proficient. But I remember I was halfway through my course of study when I decided to go to Rome. And I thought that 5 years would have equipped me to handle the cultural differences. When I got off the plane in Rome, I had 5 years of training under my belt, and I was just waiting for language. And so I'm walking through the airport, I pick up my bag, I walk out, I'm going to catch a cab over to my hotel. I knew certain words that, you know, I had mastered from class. And so I hailed the cab, and I'm going to show off now. I'm going to talk. So I jump in the cab. I'm like, you know, buongiorno, buongiorno, come sta? He said, ah, tu parli italiano. Yeah, si, si, si. And he started talking to me, and he lost me after the second word. I was like, whoa, what the Sam Hill is going on here? I was educated in the language, but not familiar with the culture. So he's speaking to me in grammatical slang that I had not yet mastered. So when I get back and it's time to restart my classes, I said it to the teacher, and she said, you are not the master of a language until you know idiomatic speech, until you can tell a joke in that language, until you can read a novel in that language. And then I began to understand it's the cultural awareness. Now, anybody can learn the language. But it's like people coming to Philadelphia. Like, there are people who stop me on the street and say, can you tell me how to get to so-and-so? They're looking for me to say, go down to 3rd Street, turn right on 3rd Street, and then left when you get down to Walnut Street. But I say, go down the street when you see the purple store, turn at the purple store, and then if you see this guy standing on the corner who's got this big shaggy dog, turn left right there, because these are things that are part of our culture. Now, if you live there and you see it all the time, you know. Well, here you are, a born-again Christian, but you haven't been taught the culture of the Christian. You haven't been taught the language of the kingdom. And so what happens is, if you don't master the language, if you don't understand the customs, if you don't understand how the kingdom works, then you get sucked into the vortex of your old kingdom because you know that one. And we always default to what we know. When we studied the behavior of rats and mice, and our instructor would say, if a mouse comes in your house, you ever notice how you chase it and they run all over the place? They say, what you don't know is what they want to go right back to the hole that they came in out of. So all you have to do is just make one startling sound and they'll run back to where they came in, and then you can seal that up with some steel wool. But you're chasing them all over and he's trying to get back to the hole he came in. And so what we do when we fail to understand the language of the kingdom, the flesh goes back to what you used to know. And so you get sucked right back in. And you're keeping all those days and you're doing all of those things. And then this is the scary part. Because you're unfamiliar with the kingdom, its languages and protocols, you begin to justify worldly things. I have stood in this pulpit and I have preached against

0: the sins that Christ preaches against, and the congregation's response was, amen. Way to go, Pastor. Tell it. But when I stood here and said that the keeping of birthdays was not an honorable thing, that it started in Satanism and became a great tool of the devil, because the Satan church, the Satan worshipers church says they love birthdays because what other day of the year is it all about you? And that's the key of Satanism. All about me. I will ascend into the heavens. I will sit on, take my place above the throne of God. I. And so here you, when you come to your birthday, it's my birthday. I'm celebrating me. It is about me. When I made that statement, now the people that said amen when I preached against sin, we're now saying, oh, I'm just going to celebrate my birthday, and what he don't know won't hurt him. And you're right. And you're right. But once again, like the Colossians, people are going to hell. They're dying and going to hell regularly. But if somebody misses your birthday, you take it as a personal insult. But you don't take it as a personal insult that somebody's going to hell. Jesus said the downward road is crowded and the road up has a few travelers. But if somebody misses your birthday, you take a personal offense to it. You ain't even call me on my birthday. You ain't even send me a card. But people are going to hell around you every day. Three people every 2 seconds slip out of the three. Two are going to hell and you don't care. But you care if I don't give you a birthday card. You see the imbalance? You should be more concerned that souls are slipping into hell rather or not somebody's giving you a party. People are going to spend one day honoring you and the other 300 days anyway. And so the Christians at Colossae were in a bad way. You know why? They didn't know Christ. They were born again, but they didn't know him. To know Jesus, oh, for someone to really be in love with Jesus, there's no room for anything else. He fills every space of your heart and your mind. And that's why in Deuteronomy and in Mark, the command was, love the Lord with all your heart, all your soul, all your mind. Let him fill every part of you. And when you do that, you don't have room for anything or anyone else. But we're not there yet. I shudder to think that we will never get there. Because the culture and all of its trappings have us locked in. We manage our churches based upon cultural observances. Churches are on Facebook promoting themselves, preachers promoting themselves. Come see me be ordained as a bishop. Come see me being ordained as an apostle. Come see me getting my certificate. Why? Why do I need to come see you? That's your business. If you want to bring your family to celebrate with you, God bless you. But why put it on Facebook for everybody to come that don't even know you? Why? Because the world wants to be celebrated. But Christians are to die. Can't be celebrated if you're dead. Ask your neighbor, are you dead? Now answer them. Tell them. Say no. Now, what Paul is about to do in chapter 2, Paul says that, you know, the reason that you're struggling the way you are is because you don't know what Jesus did for you. This was the problem at Colossae. They didn't know what he did. So when confronted by the philosophical things of that culture, when confronted by the Satan-ordained holidays and religious observances, when confronted by those things, they just gave into it. Because they did not know what Christ had done. It's one thing to be born again. It's another thing to know what Christ did for you. And so he tells them in chapter 2, verse 14, that God blotted out the handwriting of ordinances that was against us. In other words, God says, I'm not calling you to keep Feast of Tabernacles. I'm not calling you to keep Days of Atonement. I'm not calling you to keep those days anymore. Why? Christ fulfilled all those things. Yes, you are to be thankful because of my delivering power. Yes, you should be thankful because I'm providing for you. But it should no longer be a religious observance. It's simply just your way of saying, I thank you for providing for me, Father. You are awesome. And then he says, he turns around and says, he spoiled principalities and powers, made a show of them openly, triumphing over them. That when Christ died, he defeated the devil. So therefore, Satan does not have any power over us anymore unless we give it to him.
1: Yes, sir.
0: Christians like to use the phrase, don't let the devil steal your joy. Well, I'm here to tell you, the devil cannot steal your joy. You have to surrender it. And the only reason you would surrender your joy is if the pressure from the culture becomes so great that you forget who you are.
2: Well, everybody, I know the word of God blessed you. You know, it's a shame that we only have a few minutes to bring you so much truth. But I believe that God will encourage you through a little. Remember, a little is much when God is in it. But if you grab your Bible and begin to research those passages that we gave you, you'll start to see a pattern developing. And in that pattern, you'll find the will of God for your life. As great as God is, and as many people as he has to interact with, he has a personal plan just for you. It can be found in the relationship that you share with the Lord Jesus Christ. If you remember, Jesus stood on the great day of the feast and said, if any man thirst, let him come to me and drink. And what I put inside of them will be a well of water springing up into everlasting life. Yes, I know I'm combining a few scriptures together, but all things work together for good to those who love God, even scripture. And so don't get nervous because, oh, Pastor Lambert misquoted the scripture. No, I didn't. It all works together. And so God wants to put a well inside of you. And I like to call that a well of life and a well of purpose. You will be happy. You will be excited. You will find peace when you discover the purpose of God. And so as you begin to search through scriptures with respect to your purpose, be specific. Lord, what would you have me to do? Lord, what would you have me to be? And he'll show you, because the Father says, if anybody lacks wisdom, let him come to God and ask liberally, and he will give it to you liberally, so that you will not walk in ignorance. We thank God that you've chosen to join us today, and I pray that I've challenged you, that I've stirred up your pure mind so that you will seek God on a different level with more passion than you've ever had before. We're living in the last days. Now it's time to get closer to the Lord. God bless you.
3: 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But the Bible says we are more than conquerors through Christ who loves us. In his new book, The Christian in the Culture 2, Walking in Victory, Bishop Eric A. Lambert Jr. reminds us of tools in the Word of God that the Christian must use to maintain a life of victory. 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Thank you for watching today. Bishop Lambert encourages you to pursue the Lord's presence, grow in His Word, and continue chasing the heart of God.

0: Larry Bird. I've been part of Lighthouse TV since the very beginning. We're now launching out with a new program called Deep Waters. And we have a live audience that comes to the studio. 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

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Today on Renewing Your Mind with Dr. R.C. Sproul, we explore the biblical truth rediscovered during the Protestant Reformation. The Christian must look to Scripture for what to believe and guidance for how to live. Reformed theology finds God and His glory at its very center, strengthening our faith and renewing our minds.

0: As we continue now with our study of what is Reformed theology, we're going to continue with our examination of the acrostic tulip, which we have trampled down this beautiful flower in God's garden by changing total depravity to radical corruption. We turned the T to an R. We turned unconditional election into sovereign election. And then we took limited atonement into definite atonement, and we're going to do it again. We're going to change another letter here. This letter I stands for the idea of irresistible grace. Irresistible grace. And again, I have a little bit of problem with that designation, not because I don't believe the classical doctrine of irresistible grace, but because it also is misleading to many people when they hear it articulated in these terms. And so we're going to talk about effectual grace. And unfortunately, as you can see, there's very little left of our beautiful flower tulip when I'm done with these modifications, and we're going to have to look for some other acrostic, I guess. But the idea of irresistible grace also provokes a lot of controversy, and there's much misunderstanding about it. I remember when I was a seminary student, we had a professor who was teaching New Testament, and the man was also the president of this Presbyterian seminary. And in class one day, one of the students raised his hand and said, "Do you believe in the doctrine of election?" And the professor exhibited a little bit of irritation at that question, and he said emphatically that he did not, because he did not believe that God dragged people kicking and screaming against their will into the kingdom of God, people who didn't want to be there, and at the same time prevented others from coming who desperately wanted to be in the kingdom. And I was astonished not only that this was such a serious distortion and caricature of historic Reformed theology, but that it would be uttered by a man who should have known better, a man who had been steeped in the confessional standards of the church and so on. But I thought, if a person of this status in the church and this experience and this education has this misconception about irresistible grace, then how many other people must labor under the same misconception? The idea of irresistible conjures up that one cannot possibly offer any resistance to the grace of God. Now, beloved, the history of the human race is the history of relentless resistance by human beings to the sweetness of the grace of God. And what is meant by irresistible grace is not what the word suggests, that it's incapable of being resisted. Indeed, we are capable of resisting God's grace, and we do resist God's grace. But the idea here is that in spite of our natural resistance to the grace of God, that God's grace is so powerful that it has the capacity to overcome our natural resistance to it. That's why I prefer the term effectual grace rather than irresistible grace, because this grace that is irresistible affects what God intends to effect by it. Now, what we're really looking at in this controversy is the relationship between grace, God's work, and our response to it. The relationship between faith and regeneration. In fact, if there's any one point that divides Reformed theology from other theologies historically, it is the question of the relationship of these two ideas. In historic Reformation thought, the notion is this, that regeneration precedes faith. Now, let me take a moment to explain a subtle nuance of this word. When we use the term precede, we're usually talking about something that comes before something else in time. That is, if something precedes something else in time, we say it has temporal priority. One thing comes, and then after or later on, the other thing follows from it. But when theologians talk with this language, you know, we always have to make excuses for we theologians that are confusing to people. What is in view here in this formula with respect to what's called the order of salvation is what we call logical priority. Logical priority. In this case, for example, we believe that justification is by faith alone. We don't say that faith is by justification, but rather that justification is by faith. Now, we believe that the moment, the very instant a person has faith, in that very instant God declares them just in Christ. So that there is no time gap between the presence of faith and the presence of justification. In time, they're simultaneous. But when we say that justification is by faith and not faith by justification, what do we mean? We mean that justification, the reality of justification, depends upon a prior condition, that is, the presence of something else, for it to be real. And in this case, justification depends upon faith, not faith depending on justification. So when we talk about regeneration preceding faith, what this means is this, that before a person exercises saving faith, before they believe in Christ, before they exercise their wills to embrace Christ, God must do something for them and in them so that faith can be exercised. Now, it's common in our culture and in our religious circles to say this, that in order for a person to be regenerated or to be reborn, that all it takes in order to be reborn is to believe. So that if you have faith, then as a result of your faith, you then become a new creature. You now are regenerated. You are now born again. And you are born again precisely because you have exercised faith. Now, we talked earlier about the old Pelagian controversy and that old view of original sin that left a little island of righteousness in fallen man, whereby fallen man is still deemed to have the moral power to incline himself or herself to respond positively to the good, to choose Christ, and so on. That the person is not dead in sin and trespass, that metaphor of Scripture is hyperbolic, and that really fallen people are only seriously ill. They've been weakened by the fall, but not to such an extent that it requires a renovation, a divine work of recreation in their souls for them to come to faith. That is, the semi-Pelagian view is that fallen man still has within his heart the ability to exercise faith if God woos him, entices him, or in other ways draws him. John tells us the words of Jesus in the 6th chapter of John's Gospel, where Jesus said, "Nobody can come to me unless the Father draws him." And the way many Christians interpret that text is to say that the drawing has to do with God's external wooing, persuading, enticing, luring, whatever. And that God gives this drawing influence to many, many people. Some respond positively to this drawing, others say no to the drawing. So God draws everybody, presumably, with an equal persuasive power, And in the final analysis, those who acquiesce to the drawing are saved, and those who do not acquiesce are lost. I once had a debate on this subject at an Arminian seminary in the Midwest, and had an interesting exchange with the head of the New Testament department there as he cited this verse, and I was quick to say to him, you realize that the same Greek word here that is used by John is used frequently elsewhere in the Scriptures, notably in the book of Acts, where Paul and Silas are dragged into prison. And I suggested that the idea there in the book of Acts was not that the jailer went into the jail cell and tried to woo, entice, or persuade Paul and Silas to get in there behind bars. I said the word has more force than that. And then I called attention to the lexicographical study of that Greek word in Kittel's Theological Dictionary of the New Testament, where the preferred rendering of the word draw is the word compel. Now, that changes everything. If you read the text and Jesus is saying, no one can come to me unless the Father compel him. That's much stronger than to use the weaker word draw, which could be left to be interpreted as this wooing type of concept that is a mere external suasion. And at that point in our debate, the professor threw me a curve that I wasn't expecting. He said to me, yes, but do you realize that this same Greek word is used in one of the Greek poets? And he cited a citation from Euripides or somebody, I don't remember, where the verb was used for the action of drawing water from a well. And he looked at me in triumph and he said, Dr. Sproul, he said, you don't compel water to come out of a well, do you? And I said, no, sir, you don't. You have me there. And I confess that I was not aware of that reference in the Greek language. I said, but how do you get water from a well? You stand up at the top of the well and call down, here, water, water, water. Do you try to woo it, entice it, or lure it? Or do you have to go down there with a bucket and pull it out? I said, I'm perfectly happy with the allusion to getting water out of a well, because that's what God does with us. We're buried in the water, and we need to be drawn out by somebody else's power, not by our own. And that's what the debate here is all about. I said at the beginning that all of these controversies really come back and roost on our understanding of the T in TULIP, on our understanding of the doctrine of total depravity and our doctrine of moral inability. Is our condition of bondage to sin so serious and the fall so severe that we have no more moral desire for God unless God plants that desire in our hearts? Now, Jesus put it this way to Nicodemus, unless a man is born again, he cannot see the kingdom of God. He cannot enter the kingdom of God. What we hear our Lord saying in that discussion with Nicodemus, where he says that which is born of the flesh is flesh, and that the flesh profits nothing, that there is a prerequisite, a sine qua non, that has to happen to us as a work of God the Holy Spirit, by which he raises us from the state of spiritual death, as Paul articulates that in the second chapter of the book of Ephesians. Let's take a moment to look at that, where Paul says in Ephesians chapter 2, verse 1, and you he made alive who were dead in trespasses and sin, in which you once walked according to the course of this world, according to the prince of the power of the air, the spirit who now works in the sons of disobedience, among whom we all once conducted ourselves in the lusts of our flesh, fulfilling the desires of the flesh and of the mind, and were by nature children of wrath, just as the others. But God, who is rich in mercy, because of the great love with which he loved us, even when we were dead in trespasses, made us alive together with Christ. And then parenthetically, by grace you have been saved and raised up together and made to sit together in the heavenly places in Christ. And then again in verse 8, for by grace you have been saved through faith, and that not of yourselves. And again, the immediate antecedent of the that is faith. It is the gift of God. And so what Augustine was saying to Pelagius, what Luther was saying to Erasmus, what Calvin was saying to the world, what Edwards was saying to Chauncey, and what we are saying to our friends today is that faith itself is a gift that is given, and it is engendered in us by regeneration. It is not that the Holy Spirit drags people kicking and screaming against their will to come to Christ. But what the Holy Spirit does do is change the inclination and disposition of our hearts so that when we were previously unwilling to embrace Christ, now we are willing and more than willing. Indeed, we aren't dragged to Christ, we run to Christ, and we embrace Him joyfully because the Spirit has changed our hearts. And that heart is no longer a heart of stone that is impervious to the commands of God and to the invitations of the gospel. But God melts the hardness of our hearts when He makes us new creatures, that when we're dead, the Holy Spirit resurrects us from spiritual death. So that I come to Christ because I want to come to Christ. But the reason I want to come to Christ is that because God has already done a work of grace in my soul. And without that work, I would never have any desire to come to Christ. That's why we say that regeneration precedes faith. We also believe in Reformation thought that regeneration is monergistic. Now that word's a $3 word, monergistic. And what it means essentially is this, that in this divine operation called rebirth or regeneration, it is the work of God in the human soul and the work of God alone. Erg is a unit of labor, a unit of work. The word energy comes from that idea. Mono means one. And so monergism means one working. That the work of regeneration in my heart is something that God does by His power, not by 50% His power and 50% my power, or 99% His power and 1% my power, but by 100% the work of God. He and He alone has the power to change the disposition of the soul and of the human heart to bring us to faith. And when He exercises this grace in the soul, He brings about the effect that He intends to bring about by it. When God creates you in the first place, He brought you into existence. You didn't help Him. It was His sovereign work that brought you to life biologically. When He brings you to spiritual life, salvific life, it is His work and His alone that brings you into that state of rebirth and of renewed creation. And hence we call this effectual grace. It's grace that works. It's grace that brings about what God wants it to bring about. Let me read a passage that is found in the historical introductory essay to the Revell edition of Luther's perhaps most important work, at least the book that Martin Luther thought was his most important work, on the bondage of the will. And this historical introduction was written jointly by two men, one of whom was J.I. Packer. And here's just one paragraph from that introduction that I'd like you to hear. it reads this: is our salvation wholly of God, or does it ultimately depend on something that we do for ourselves? Those who say the latter, as the Arminians later did, thereby deny man's utter helplessness in sin and affirm that a form of semi-Pelagianism is true after all. It is no wonder, then, the authors say, that later Reformed theology condemned Arminianism as being in principle a return to Rome, because in effect it turned faith into a meritorious work, and a betrayal of the Reformation, because it denied the sovereignty of God in saving sinners, which was the deepest religious and theological principle of the Reformers' thought. What they're saying here is, in this introduction, is following Luther's work against Erasmus, that the whole controversy over justification was a surface issue that thinly veiled the deeper question that engendered the controversy in the first place. And that question was the question of whether our salvation is solely of God's grace or isn't it. And that's what Luther was jealous to talk about in his work on the bondage of the will. If indeed we are dead in sin and trespasses, if indeed our wills are held captive by the lusts of our flesh, and that we need to be liberated from our own flesh in order to be saved, then obviously, in the final analysis, salvation is something that God does in us and for us, not something that we in any way do for ourselves. Many times people ask me if I believe in a literal hell. And I think what they mean by that is, do I think that hell is literally a lake of fire or a place where the worm doesn't die and so on? And I have to respond and say, I'm not sure what hell is like. But this thing I am sure of, and that is that our Lord used the most terrifying graphic images imaginable to describe the nature of hell. And so my conviction from that is this, that hell is at least as bad as the literal images that we read of in the New Testament, and my fear is that it could be so much worse, because reality tends to exceed in intensity all images and symbols that are used to describe it. Hell is not my favorite topic to think about, and I don't think any of us would be able to embrace it at all were it not that almost everything we know about hell comes from the lips of Jesus himself. In fact, Jesus taught more about hell than he did about heaven. And if we take Jesus seriously, we have to take his warnings very seriously, that there will be a final judgment for all people, and that in fact, some people, indeed many, will find their destination in hell.
1: 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In the series, What is Reformed Theology?, Dr. R.C. 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
0: At the time of the Reformation, the cardinal doctrine that was in dispute was the doctrine of justification by faith alone. And that prompted another question. What is faith? If faith is that which is necessary to bring us into a state of salvation, it's important that we understand what true faith is. The Reformers replied by breaking down the elements of faith into three distinct aspects. The first aspect they called the intellectual dimension of information, the data. When I have faith, I have to have faith in something. I have to believe in certain realities. And the second aspect of saving faith was what they called assent. In other words, faith involves an intellectual assent that a certain premise or proposition is true. But even if we have the information right and we believe the information is true, that doesn't bring us redemption. James tells us that even the demons have that kind of faith. But the critical aspect of saving faith is the third element, which is the element of personal trust and devotion. So we have to have the information, we have to affirm that the information is true, and we have to put our trust in it.
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0: No man, no woman, no one left behind. For the VFW, it's a credo that stands long after our fighting days are over. 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We're still serving, which is why we pledge to help our own, no matter where they are or when they need us. Standing in lockstep with those who stood so courageously for everyone else, it's what makes us the VFW.
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0: Music is one of the most powerful ways believers can engage with God and His truth, but it's also one of the easiest places for our hearts and minds to drift. As we listen to and sing the lyrics of songs, the truths we're meditating on from these songs shape what we believe. They direct the thoughts of our minds and the affection of our hearts. Music shapes us in ways that we often don't even realize. And a great question for us to ask is not whether music is shaping us, but what is it shaping us into? God designed worship through music not simply as a weekly activity for us to enjoy on Sunday mornings, but as a means of spiritual formation, as a vehicle that we can engage in with God, so that we can engage with God and His truth in a way that directs the affections of our hearts, our minds, and our souls toward Him and His purposes. It's a means of reordering what we love and pointing us to what is good and right and true. But in a world full of noise and constant distraction, many believers struggle to know how to worship God through music intentionally and wisely, not just on Sunday morning, but throughout the week. And that's why I'm so glad that you've joined us today. We're talking with Jeremy Harkins, the worship pastor at Ebenezer Bible Fellowship, about what it means to make worship through music a regular rhythm that sharpens our minds, anchors our hearts, and recenters our lives in the truth and presence of Jesus. Let's go meet our guest. So, Jeremy, thanks so much for being on the show. And I just appreciate your heart for worship. And I'm so glad to have you share with us about what it means to really worship God through music.
1: Thanks for having me on the show, Brandon. This is a joy for me and a privilege to be here with you.
0: Awesome. Jeremy, I want you to start by just sharing a little bit about yourself and your story with our viewers.
1: Yeah, so I have been a worship pastor at Ebenezer Bible Fellowship Church over 11 years now. It's
0: awesome.
1: Crazy. My family has grown there, the two out of the three. My wife's name is Lindsay, and we've been married. It'll be 15 years in May. And our oldest is Luke. He's 14 years old. And then Livy is 10 and Aspen is 8. So that's our family.
0: Love
1: and
0: it.
1: We've grown to just love our church and love the people there and grow to be a part of that. But I'm full time as a pastor of overseeing the worship, but other aspects of ministry within the church.
0: That's awesome. And what a gift for over a decade. A lot of pastors don't have that kind of tenure at a church. And what a gift it is to be able to invest in one church family for that time.
1: Absolutely. Yeah, it's been a blessing.
0: So tell us a little bit about how God shaped your heart and directed you towards worship ministry.
1: Yeah, it's crazy because you think, and I've had this and heard this before from people like, oh, you must have done music all your life, and not really, actually.
0: Okay.
1: Yeah, so growing up, it was piano lessons and things like that were kind of forced on me, but I never had a joy in it. But then I got to college, and I started to play the guitar, to be honest, to impress a girl. And it kind of unfolded from there.
0: The primary reason to play the guitar.
1: That's right. So it was just neat how God used that for late nights to write love songs or to write songs from scripture or just personal things that I was going through. And it just exploded this passion. And then I joined a group called Sound Investment near the end of my time at Grace College and Theological Seminary in Northern Indiana. And then it led to being bivocational at a church. As I graduated, I did a business degree and did that on the side. And it just developed throughout my life through the ebbs and flows until I got a full-time position here through the Bible Fellowship denomination, which is my wife and I were part of a church at Calvary Bible Fellowship in Coopersburg. And that was the prerequisite that two leaders there, Pastor Mark Evans and then Pastor Rick Passius, really championed me to think about being involved in full-time ministry after struggles. And I've been at Ebenezer for over 11 years.
0: Oh, so. That's awesome. Yeah. And the power, so then the power of pastors or leaders speaking into your life, you know, it's amazing what
1: beautiful
0: one
1: yeah.
0: conversation can have that's led by the Spirit to open up this door.
1: Yep.
0: That's awesome. And so I think there can be a lot of confusion around what worship is.
1: Sure.
0: I didn't become a believer until I was 26, and it's interesting. When you enter into the Christian world, there's a lot of words that people don't use on a regular basis. And worship, though, was used in certain ways. I really had no concept of what does it mean to worship. And so let's start there. What is worship?
1: such a great question, and so easily misunderstood. Mm-hmm. I'm a worship pastor. It's in my title. Worship's not just music. Romans 12, 1 through 2 talks about worship. And we worship something in life. We either worship ourselves or we're worshiping God. Mm-hmm. And so Paul says to the church in Rome, like, it's your pleasing offering of worship before God to not be conformed to the pattern of this world, but be transformed. This is your pleasing offering of worship before God. So music is a catalyst to do that, but our lives are the very essence of what worship truly is. And so it's a privilege to be able to do corporate worship in that sense, to guide people's hearts and my own heart primarily.
2: Yeah,
1: what
2: what a gift. That's I know I've heard it said, one author put it, that kind of like when you turn a, we're worshiping beings, when you turn a hose on, the water's coming out. It's just a matter of where it's directed at, right?
1: That's good.
2: That's for us. We're always worshiping something. We're always directing our attention and our affection towards something. And we have the opportunity in Christ to learn how to point that towards Him and His purposes.
1: Yeah, that's the journey of sanctification, you know, a significant word for growth in our, you know, exposing our sin and growing in God's grace.
2: Yeah, love it. We're going to take a quick break, and then we'll come back and dive more into this.
1: Sounds good.
2: Stay tuned. We'll be right back to talk about what it looks like to use worship to reorder our hearts.
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2: Welcome back to One Day Closer. We're here with Jeremy Harkins talking about how to reorder our hearts through worship of God. So, Jeremy, we just got to hear a bit of your story and how God brought you into the role of being able to lead others in worship through music, and I'm sure other capacities as a pastor as well. Let's talk a little bit more. You talked about Romans 12, 1 through 2 as a kind of a key passage that directs us in worship. Let's talk about that, and then if you could bring us into what does it look like on a Sunday morning to engage in worship, and what's God's desire for that?
1: Yeah, that's a great question. And I, you know, it's through a lot of years of experience of learning and growing. But, you know, you look at that passage and it does say, by God's mercy, offer yourselves as a pleasing offering before God. And so really realizing it's God's mercy that gives us our next breath, our next attitude and action, that we can get out of bed in the morning is a gift from God in itself. So when you think about worship, for us, we take time to just on a Sunday morning, we rehearse, we run through things, but then we kind of go through the actual set list of the order of service and how it functions, telling everybody on the team how thankful we are for their offering of worship, right? Whether it's sound room or live stream crew or whatever it is, you're a part of this church. You're a part of the body of Christ. And so that worship side really plays into how we prepare ourselves. And corporate worship truly is that attitude where when we start the service, we're singing a song that is bringing the congregation together off of their circumstances and focusing their and centering their hearts on who God is and what He's done for them. And it leads us to the priming of our hearts from the preaching of God's word, and we send us off with the closing song. So that's a summation of what that service looks like for worship.
2: And I love, you know, when I on Sunday mornings, as we sit and worship through music, I love to just, as Apostle Paul talks about, singing psalms and hymns, spiritual songs to one another. You know, I love to look around and just pray for people. The words of those songs, but it's really easy
0: to not really understand what worship, the purpose of it.
1: Correct.
0: And engage. You know, I remember watching a video of one worship leader. He was wearing sunglasses. It was a big performance, and he actually fell off the stage.
4: But
0: the song kept
4: stage.
0: Going, which was interesting. So it was lip syncing.
4: Oh,
0: so
4: like, no.
0: So that's not what I would call worship, right? I'd call that a performance. So what does it look like for us to truly engage in worship in a meaningful way?
1: That's a great question, right? Because those passages are speaking to one another. So it is it's not individualistic or mm-hmm. isolated to yourself. Mm-hmm. And so that corporate worship really does come into play. I mean, one of the other passages of scripture in our philosophy of ministry is John 4, mm-hmm. 23 and 24, where Jesus is with the woman at the well.
0: Yeah.
1: And he said, a time is coming. And that time is coming is even the gathering of the body of Christ as the bride of Christ, that they'll worship in spirit and in truth.
0: Mm.
1: God doesn't want us to either, as well, he doesn't want us to be surfacey or put on a facade. Mm-hmm. He cares about the heart, our response, and then rejoicing in what Christ has done for us. So it's in spirit, but in the truth of God's mm-hmm. word. It's not man-centered. It's mm-hmm. not anything other than the word of God mm-hmm. and the glory of God revealed in our response.
0: Wow. I love that. And I love what you said in a different interview. You said Christian music should point us to the deep truths and promises of God's word and not general ideas and vague thoughts. Unpack that a little bit for us.
1: Yeah, you know, and this is a work in progress for all of us. Mm-hmm. We're all, you know, I was a broken vessel apart from the grace that Jesus Christ bestowed on me by me opening my eyes and understanding that I need a Savior, I need Christ. Mm-hmm. So even as we gather, it is for the saints, the believers in Jesus Christ. That doesn't exclude those who are non-believers mm-hmm. coming to our services, people that don't know what it means to follow Christ. But even in that sense, what we're doing when we gather together is we're thinking and centering our hearts on the truths of God's word.
0: Mm.
1: So if we sing songs that are very fluffy or songs that are just very performance and there's a lot of distractions around mm-hmm. us, it can easily take us away from the message. And there's so much truth in the word of God. There's so much songs already written by David and many other artists that have created these songs. And we should in turn sing in response through psalms, hymns, and spiritual songs, but the depth of God's word.
0: Yeah.
1: And not just songs that are just very surfacey or even focused on ourselves mm-hmm. instead of focusing on who God is. Theology,
0: mm-hmm.
1: the study of who God is through our singing.
0: And what you said about distractions, so I'm a grown man now, but when I sit through an hour meeting, I'm like having to mentally keep my

0: through song. We could take the scriptures as we read them mm-hmm. and pray them and offer them up. Pray with our children if we're married with children at night. Mm-hmm. Sing songs with them. Mm. Sing songs around the table. All of these things before we have a meal, to pray, to put it into song, but in everything, in word or deed, all to the glory of God. Mm. And that's throughout the week. And then it leads us to the next Lord's Day mm-hmm. where we gather again as the saints and we do it again and we remind ourselves of the truths of what God calls us to be.
1: Yeah. I love that. And I know my son, who's 8 now, even a couple years ago or earlier, we'd go and we'd worship together at church and then mm-hmm. During the service. And then throughout the week, it could be like a Wednesday. All of a sudden, I'd hear him singing that song. The first time he ever heard it. I'm like,
0: been
1: wow.
0: There too.
1: God's putting, you know, that's incredible. Music is so powerful, yes. I think.
0: Amen.
1: And, do you have any suggestions on just... potential of dangers is the right word, but cautions maybe when we're engaging in music in general throughout the week?
0: I would just say be discerning.
1: Yeah.
0: You know, I'm not the type that would say as a worship pastor to the people in the congregation, only listen to Christian music. Yeah. And I also say that with caution.
1: Yeah.
0: But your top 100 on the Christian songs, you need to discern them as well.
1: Mm-hmm.
0: And
1: mm-hmm.
0: so if I pick songs, we'll pick songs from Worship Initiative, which is Shane and Shane. We'll pick songs from City of Light. Mm-hmm. We'll pick songs from Sovereign Grace. These are some different artists. But that you would take and make sure that you're discerning, what is this message? Is this message aligned with the Word of God? Is mm-hmm. this twisting something in the Word of God? Mm-hmm. Those are things that we need to discern for ourselves. But we can listen to all kinds of music throughout mm-hmm. the week. Obviously, there's dangerous places not to listen.
1: There's
0: toxic music, toxic ways to find it. But that we would also say, these are good things, but what is in those songs that are good that is pointing me to grow mm-hmm. in my dependence mm-hmm. on God? Point me to the truths of the scripture. Mm-hmm. Point me to prayer and offering these songs, because songs are powerful. Music is powerful in itself.
1: Yeah.
0: But we need to make sure that power is used for the glory of God mm-hmm. and not for ourselves.
1: Mm-hmm. Yeah. Yeah. I always, when I speak to my sons a lot, we talk about worship is meditation.
0: It is.
1: Right? And so we're meditating on a truth, and what is it? And I'm very similar with, you know, with my sons and what we teach in a lot of stuff with men's ministry mm-hmm. is as far as looking at the life of Daniel.
0: Mm-hmm.
1: And, you know, he could have isolated himself when he was taken into exile. He could have assimilated, or he could have engaged. Right? Mm-hmm. And he engaged. And so that's how we try and shepherd our sons as well, to say, you know, let's engage, but be discerning.
0: Absolutely.
1: And you know, Jesus prayed not that you take them out of the world, but protect them from the evil one. You know, and something that we do at our men's weekend is because it's designed for men who maybe won't come to church.
0: Mm-hmm.
1: And we start with secular songs before we open usually, mm-hmm. but they're intentional,
0: yep.
1: you know, and then we talk about it, and like Piano Man's an example, or, you know, like, what's he singing about here? You know, this loneliness that he's experiencing, or he's watching these people's lives, and then moving into mm-hmm. genuine songs of worship, you know, but just trying to engage it that way.
0: That's great.
1: Yeah.
0: Yeah.
1: You mentioned some before, but do you have any other thoughts for us just as we're going throughout our weekday? How to stay engaged, how to use song to focus our hearts on Christ.
0: Yeah, I mean, I would say too, and I can offer this, if there's anyone who's struggling to find or they're searching to find direction in regards to music or having good playlists or things, mm-hmm, I've got all that. They can quickly email me at the church to reach out for that. But I would just say that music is a wonderful thing. I've had so many times, like you talked about, like meditating in a song. I know Shane and Shane with their worship initiative, mm-hmm. they have a devotional, and it's so good to start your heart with looking at the scriptures and then singing a song in the morning.
1: Yeah.
0: Starting the day right. So I think one of those ways is that we equip ourselves daily with, what am I being satisfied in? What am I allowing myself to focus on? And is it mm-hmm. good and pleasing to God? Mm-hmm. Or is it the vehicles by which he's given us, the word of mm-hmm. God, prayer, singing, that would help grow us mm-hmm. in our dependence on God and putting to death our sin and hating what is evil in this world, right?
1: Yeah.
0: So that's my encouragement for all of us, is daily practicing mm-hmm. those habits, those disciplines, mm-hmm. To turn it back in praise to God and to grow in our dependence on
1: Him.
0: Yeah.

0: Yeah, the I don't know if you're familiar with the New City Catechism.
1: Yes.
0: But they put the catechism to song. It's so great. Yeah. They have an app. I recommend it for parents. It's fantastic.
1: We do it with our kids club at our church.
0: Oh, that's excellent. So, and I've heard of, I know some churches that they'll send out their playlist ahead of time.
1: Yeah.
0: So that as families, you can listen to it in preparation for Sunday. So you're preparing, you're worshiping and you're preparing for worship as you go in.
1: That's right. It's beautiful.
0: Yeah. Yeah. Yeah.
1: Priming our hearts.
0: Exactly.
1: Yeah.
0: And I know for me, you know, there are times I've shared before on the show, but seasons of anxiety I've gone through and mild depression and there are times I just put on worship music and I just bathe myself when I don't feel like doing anything, when it's, you know, it's just hard to just move forward that day and just thinking about the presence of Christ. And
1: I'm right there, brother. So, I've been in the same places.
0: Yeah.
1: And I'm right there with you.
0: Yeah, just like you talked about, recentering our minds.
1: Mm-hmm.
0: Talk to me about how you use, one thing I loved when I was just reading your bio was how you use worship and worship leadership to kind of disciple younger men.
1: Mm-hmm.
0: Tell me about that.
1: Yeah, so it's interesting, like when you think about lives of new believers or younger men or younger women, like there's the same kind of process for me. And even in an interview process of coming on the worship team, I'll sit down and just talk with somebody and say, let me hear your story. Let me hear your life, because I want to hear what God is doing in your life. And I want to understand also, like, what is he doing to grow you? Do you have anybody in your life that you're talking through struggles with? Are you working through things? So even with young men, I did it in the first couple of years while I was at Ebenezer. I was in charge of the young adults ministry as well. And so that was a joy to be able to just use the same kind of format of talking with students, young men, young women, engaging them, helping them grow in their walk with Christ. Hey, share with me what God's done in your life. And it's great catalyst as well for people being on the worship team and getting plugged in through music. It was a way to assimilate them and get them plugged into the church itself. But love hearing, like you said, just building those relationships with people and hearing their story as to who God is and what he's done in their life to bring them here.
0: Yeah.
1: Yep.
0: Talk a little bit about, it's amazing to me just how you're, so when you went to college, you said it was for business.
1: Yes.
0: Not for leading worship.
1: No.
0: Okay.
1: No.
0: And then it was through the guidance of these pastors that they saw something in you. What was it like just to process through that shift? Like, well, maybe this is where God wants me to go.
1: Dude, it was wild. It really was, because it was like there was things in the seasons of ministry that I was in where I was like, I'm done. Like there was points where my wife and I looked at each other and we're like, this is just too much.
0: Mm-hmm.
1: And I remember one of the pastors, Rick Pascious at Calvary Bible Fellowship.
0: Yeah.
1: We had a great lunch together and he says to me, hey, what if you just did the music without all of the other stuff? And I was like, well, what does that mean? He's like, just lead once a month if you want, if it's more or less, but just lead music and enjoy it. And I was like, oh, I'm thinking about that. I'll pray about that. And that's what led to him and then Mark Evans, two separate situations coming to me and saying, hey, like, we see this gifting in you. Why don't you pray and process through applying at Ebenezer, this other Bible Fellowship church in Bethlehem? And so God used them to just lovingly but directly say, hey, we see this gifting in you. We see this pastoral heart. Yeah. Why don't you pray about how God's leading you? So these guys, men and women throughout the years that are just loving on me, and just I praise God for how God uses those people in your life to help you grow in your dependence on God and to steer you the right directions.
0: Yeah,
1: right.
0: I love that. The community, and I love how God gives us passions even before we realize what he's going to do with them.
1: Yeah.
0: Right.
1: Yeah.
0: And as we engage, as we talk about discernment with respect to worship through music.
1: Yes.
0: Also, I think we need to pause in our culture and have discernment with, like, what is it that God's really directing? Am I being directed by the culture, Romans 12, 1 through 2, or by the Spirit in what I'm going to use my life to worship God with? And it doesn't have to be full-time ministry.
1: No.
0: But do you have any thoughts on just encouragement for our viewers as we close on how they could take some time to discern, to really just pause and think about that?
1: Yeah. So in my marriage, and I have to credit a lot to my wife. Mm-hmm. She, when I met her on a Christian dating site in my late 20s, which is wild, right? She's so foundational with truth. She was like, this is what clearly what scriptures say. And she set me on track in a really healthy trajectory. Another woman of God, right? And my bride for 15 years. So We were at a place where I was doing customer service in Lehigh Valley. I was stepping back from ministry, and I just remember being in the workplace and like, how do I be a light? How do I? And I was like, God was just showing me, just do the next thing with considering someone over yourself. And if you feel inclined to ask, how can I pray for you? Or whatever it is, just use that opportunity for the glory of God. So it was serving at a small family business in Allentown. And I was just showing up and just trying to just, and failing in different ways, failing to look at opportunities, but just living life. And I think if you're in any role or position, whether it's part-time, full-time, wherever, with whatever, do all to the glory of God. Yeah. Do it in a way that is saying, Lord, pray intentionally that God would use you as a believer in Jesus Christ to use that as a platform. And it could be something simple to show others, this is the hope that I have.
0: Yeah.
1: And even with my failures and the things that I do wrong or the things that I'm growing in, God's grace is sufficient and to demonstrate that in our attitude and our actions.
0: I love that. 1 Corinthians 15:58. Whatever is done for the Lord is never done in vain. Right? And then everything that we do is meaningful and can be worshipful. And
1: exactly
0: anytime
1: right.
0: we're worshiping God, we're going to be reflecting Christ to others.
1: Absolutely.
0: Right? And we're going to be contributing to God's kingdom moving forward.
1: Yes.
0: Good stuff, man. Well, Jeremy, this is great. Thanks so much for being on the show.
1: Yeah, thanks for having me, Brandon. This is such a privilege. Just thanks for putting it all together.
0: Yeah, my pleasure, brother. Yeah. Stick with us. We'll be right back to talk about how we can apply this to our lives.
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One of the clearest pictures we have directing us of worship through music in the Bible is not just singing to God, but being formed by what is true about God. Colossians 3:16 says, "Let the word of Christ dwell in you richly, teaching and admonishing one another in all wisdom, singing psalms and hymns and spiritual songs with thankfulness in your hearts to God." That's more than a description of getting excited about the favorite worship song that we get to sing on Sunday morning. It's a vision for a life saturated in God's truth through submerging our hearts in meditation on the Word of Christ. A life where God's Word doesn't just stay on the page or in a moment on Sunday, but moves into our thoughts, our reactions, our emotions, and our desires as we direct our attention and our affection towards our Creator and Savior through the power of song. Here are two simple ways to intentionally worship God through music this week. Let God's truth lead your mind and your heart as you sing. Think about the truths there and use worship to recenter your heart throughout the week. Thank you so much for joining us for One Day Closer, where we're using our One Day Closer to find joy and peace in Christ.

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1: Are we gonna be okay?
0: We're relying

Welcome to a new program called Deep Waters. Jesus said to his disciples, "Launch out into the deep for a catch." And when they obeyed Jesus, they had so many fish that their nets were breaking. And the Lord wants us to launch out by faith and touch the lives of other people. Today, I want to share with you on the subject of five compelling reasons why we should share Christ with other people. On this program, for those of you who perhaps are just turning to this program for the first time, I have a live audience here. And then after I'm done speaking, they're going to submit some questions. And then one of the producers here, Don Beaver, and I will discuss the questions that are submitted. And if perhaps you'd like to be part of the live audience at some point, you can go on the website for Lighthouse TV, and you can sign up and come in here and be part of the live audience sometime. And the station provides a meal also at lunchtime. We tape at 11:30 and at 1 o'clock. So some of these folks that are here were already here for the earlier program, and thank you for your willingness to come and be here for a second program. I want to read in the scripture from 2 Corinthians chapter 5, verses 14 to 21. The Apostle Paul is writing to Christians in the city of Corinth, and this is what he says to them. He says, "For Christ's love compels us, because we are convinced that one died for all, and therefore all died. And he died for all, that those who live should no longer live for themselves, but for him who died for them and was raised again. So from now on, we regard no one from a worldly point of view. Though we once regarded Christ in this way, we do so no longer. Therefore, if anyone is in Christ, he, or we may say he or she, is a new creation. The old has gone, the new has come. All this is from God, who reconciled us to himself through Christ and gave us the ministry of reconciliation, that God was reconciling the world to himself in Christ, not counting men's sins against them, and he has committed to us the message of reconciliation. We are therefore Christ's ambassadors, as though God were making his appeal through us. We implore you, on Christ's behalf, be reconciled to God. God made him who knew no sin to be sin for us, so that in him we might become the righteousness of God." God has called each one of us to be an ambassador for Jesus Christ. An ambassador is an official representative. We have ambassadors from the United States in many, many countries around the world, and they have power to represent our government wherever they go. We are ambassadors for Christ. We have a wonderful privilege of sharing him with other people. So I want to share with you five compelling reasons why we must share Christ. The first one is because God's love compels us. That's what it says right here in 2 Corinthians chapter 5, verse 14. "For Christ's love compels us." We are convinced that what Jesus did on the cross is real, and his love moves in our hearts. In Romans 5:5, the Bible says, "The love of God is shed abroad," some translations say, "poured into our hearts by the Holy Spirit who has been given to us." So when we are born again of God's Spirit, God puts his love within our hearts. John 15:13 says, "Greater love has no man than this, that a man lay down his life for his friends." Isn't that what Jesus did for us? He showed us such tremendous love. In 1989, I was going on my first mission across the waters, clear down to Cameroon, West Africa. And when I travel, I pray that God will use me. In fact, the gospel, when Jesus said, "Go into all the world," and he says, "Make disciples," in the Greek, it literally means, "As you are going,
make disciples. So it's not that we don't have anything to do till we get there. We're to be making disciples as we travel. So when I travel, I pray that God will use me. And I sat beside a man from Sydney, Australia. He told me that his mother had died recently. I tried to comfort him. I showed him some scriptures, and I tried to comfort him. Then he told me he had been reading a book about the Jewish people. I said, Harry, I just finished a whole series of messages at my church in Bethlehem, Pennsylvania, about the Jewish people. Let me show you some scriptures about the Jews. So I showed him Old Testament, New Testament scriptures. And then we're ready to land in Zurich, Switzerland. This was December the 26th, 1988. He said, my goal in 1989 is to find inner peace. I said, Harry, yesterday was the birthday of the Prince of Peace, Jesus. Let me show you what the Bible says about peace. And I showed him verses all about peace. And I turned to him and I said, Harry, and I just felt such compassion and love in my heart. I said, Harry, you don't have to wait even till next week, till we're in the new year of 89. You can experience that peace right now. And I had the wonderful joy of praying with Harry. Before we got off the plane in Zurich, Switzerland, he prayed to accept Christ. We spent a couple hours together in what's called the Bahnhofstrasse downtown in Geneva. Was it in Geneva? No, it was in, forget the other city what we landed in. But anyway, we spent some time, had coffee together, some pastries. And Harry said, I hope we meet again. I said, I hope so too. And we sent Christmas cards, and now we send emails. And he says, for years, he said, I want you to come and preach in Sydney, Australia. That's where he lived. I said, Harry, you keep praying. And I've been praying for years that I could go to Australia as well. 2015, I went. The love of Christ compelled me. Haven't you experienced that? You get around people, you hear their burdens and their needs, and all of a sudden there's a love that comes to us. The first reason why we should share Christ is because of God's love. The second reason is because God's word commands us. Here we read in verse 18, all this is from God who reconciled us to himself through Christ and gave us the ministry of reconciliation. It is God's plan that he uses you and me, all of us who know Jesus Christ. It's his plan that we be his ambassadors wherever we go, with our families, with our neighbors, our friends. We are to represent Jesus Christ. One time I was sitting on a plane, and I was praying. A man was sitting beside me, and I'm praying, Lord, do you want me to share the gospel with this man? And it was almost like I heard a little word of rebuke in my heart. It was like the Lord was saying, well, what did I already tell you in my word? And then the thought came to me, go into all the world and preach the gospel to every creature. So I said, he's a creature. He's a creation of God. Of course God wants me to share with him. So hopefully I can't remember exactly what I shared with him, but that's what the word of God says. And Jesus said that we should go and make disciples of all nations, baptizing them in the name of the Father and of the Son and of the Holy Spirit, and teaching them to observe all things that he has commanded us. This is not just for pastors, missionaries, evangelists, and revivalists. This is for all of us who name the name of Jesus Christ. We are to be ambassadors. Jesus said, if you love me, keep my commandments. So the second reason, that's a compelling reason why we should share Christ with other people, is because we are commanded to do so in the Word of God. And the third reason is because people are lost without Christ. The Bible describes people as being lost. The Bible tells us in Matthew chapter 9, beginning at verse 36, that when Jesus saw the crowds, he saw the multitudes, he was moved with compassion because they were like sheep without a shepherd, just wandering astray. You know, if you see sheep, sometimes you're driving in the country and you pass a sheep farm and you see all the sheep, and many of them will be together. But then if you look carefully, often way off to the side, there's one or two. We would call them sometimes black sheep or those wandering sheep. And Jesus said in Luke chapter
15, he said, the Son of Man is come to look for that which is lost. Remember the story of the lost sheep, the lost coin? The Bible tells us we're lost apart from Jesus Christ. In 2 Corinthians chapter 4, verses 3 and 4, the Bible says that if our gospel is hidden, it is hidden to them that are lost, in whom the God of this world has blinded the minds of those that do not believe, lest the light of the glorious gospel of Christ should shine unto them. We need to realize, according to the Word of God, that people are lost apart from Jesus Christ. And we have the answer in the gospel. We can share with them how they can come to know Jesus as Savior and Lord. Jesus was willing to leave the 99 who were already in his fold to go look for the lost sheep, the one lost sheep. And the Bible tells us there in Luke chapter 15 that when he found that sheep, he put it on his shoulders and he came home saying to his family and friends, "Rejoice with me, for that which is lost is found." Yes, people are lost. When I was a pastor in Buffalo, New York, there was a young man. His name was Dale, and he came to our church with his wife and a couple of children. And so I just kind of befriended him, and he had some questions. He was in a Sunday school class, and I said, "Dale, maybe I could come over to the house, and we can talk about some of these things a little more, just one-on-one." So I can still picture myself being out on the patio, and nice, beautiful, warm day. And we were talking, and he said, "Pastor Bird, you know, to be perfectly honest," he said, "when I come to church, I feel awful." I said, "Dale, tell me about it." He said, "You know, I thought I was going to feel better." He was not a believer yet. He was lost. And God was opening his mind and heart to his lostness. He just says, "I sit there and I listen." And he says, "I feel awful." I said, "Dale, God is trying to reveal to you your need for Jesus Christ." And I shared with him that we're all lost until we're found by the Lord. And we are all sinners. All have sinned and come short of the glory of God. And in fact, in Isaiah, the Bible tells us that all we like sheep have gone astray. We've turned everyone to his own way. And that's what Dale was experiencing. It was conviction. And I shared with him more of the love of Christ, of how Jesus died on the cross and would forgive him of his sins. And he could have peace in his heart even now. And right there, Dale prayed to receive Christ. Now he had such joy in coming to church and wanting to actually be with God's people. And I look out and I see a man in the audience today by the name of Sam. And how we prayed, Kelly, for many, many years that Sam would open his heart to Christ. And if I remember, through baseball, right? You got involved in the softball team. Mm-hmm. Started seeing the difference in the lives of the people. Started coming to church. And Sam is here today as a born-again believer. And all of us have a testimony. And one of the most effective ways of sharing with lost people, tell them your story. Tell them what you were like before you came to Christ. Tell them how you came to Christ. And then tell them how you changed after you came to Christ. This is another compelling reason why we should share the gospel, is because people are lost. Another reason, the fourth reason, is because people are hungry for a relationship with God. All saints have a past, and all sinners have a future. Isn't it wonderful that God forgives us? We don't have to live in guilt and shame and fear and loneliness. When we come to the Lord, he takes our sins and he gives us, as it says here in 2 Corinthians chapter 5, the righteousness of Christ. So that now when God looks at us, he doesn't see our sin. He sees the Lord Jesus Christ, the breastplate of righteousness. And people are hungry to hear this message. Jesus said in Matthew 4:4, "Man shall not live by bread alone, but by every word that proceeds out of the mouth of God." People are hungry for the bread of life. And when we share with them that Jesus is the bread of life, they can take and eat and become believers and follow him. Pascal, the French physicist, said many years ago, "There's a God-shaped vacuum in the heart of everyone that only God, through faith in Jesus, can fill."
People are empty without Christ. We have the gospel, and when we share it, they can begin to feed upon him. And the last reason why we should share Christ is because we have the only good news that transforms people's lives. Where else are we going to turn to find eternal life? That's what Peter said. Lord, to whom shall we turn? You have the words of eternal life. Here in 2 Corinthians chapter 5, verse 17, the Bible says, therefore, if anyone is in Christ, he or she becomes a new creation. Old things pass away. Behold, all things become new. When I gave my life to Christ and trusted him as my Savior when I was almost 17, the old things began to pass away. My language changed, my attitudes changed, my desires changed, and new things came about. I wanted to read the Bible. I didn't have to be told to read it. I hungered for it. I had a hunger and thirst for righteousness. Here are five compelling reasons why we should share Christ. I encourage you, here in the audience, as well as those of you watching from home, share Christ. He's the hope of the world. He's the Prince of Peace, the Lamb of God who takes away the sins of the world. Thank you for watching today's program. We'll be right back in just another minute with questions from the audience.

0: Welcome back to Deep Waters. Today I was speaking on the subject of five compelling reasons why we should share Jesus Christ and how he has called us to be ambassadors. And now it's time to consider the questions that the people in the live audience have submitted. So Don Beaver is one of the producers here at Lighthouse TV. And so it's time for the bird, or the beaver, I used to want to say you first, the beaver and the bird to discuss the questions.
1: Yes, sir. And if I could just say on behalf of the crowd, too, that's another very impactful message that will really help us in our walk with Christ. It really will. Because I think all of us, we're somewhere, whether it's on a bus, whether it's on a plane, whether it's at a store, where we have opportunities to talk to people and tell them about Jesus, and we may not always feel super comfortable or equipped to do so.
0: Right.
1: So I'm just really grateful, and I'm sure if it's okay to speak for the audience and say that we're grateful for messages like that because they really do help us in those times.
0: Right.
1: And so kind of piggybacking off of the story, I think I wanted to hear more about the story about Harry that you met on the airplane.
0: Okay.
1: And you said you eventually did go out in 2015 to Sydney, Australia.
0: I did.
1: You tell us a little bit more about that? His church, what was the experience like?
0: Okay.
1: Anything you could share?
0: Okay. Yes, this man's name was Harry Rich. He was a retired dentist. And we sent Christmas cards back and forth for years. And now, in later years that we had email, he would be emailing me. And almost every communication, he'd say, "When are you coming to Sydney?" I said, "Harry, maybe next year, maybe next year." And I kept praying. And I think it was something like 27 years that I prayed. Because since 1987, I asked the Lord to give me the privilege of preaching on all seven continents. So in 2015, I flew to Sydney, Australia. His house, his apartment was right, he and his wife were right over the Sydney Harbor, where you see the Opera House when you see pictures of Sydney. I could watch the ships coming and going. And sure enough, I preached in a Portuguese church in Sydney, Australia. And he and his wife came to the service.
1: Wow. Yeah. Wow. That's fascinating. Yeah, yeah. Thank you for sharing that. Yeah. So one of our first questions from our guests, Gary asked, how does one recognize the leading of the Holy Spirit to share, realizing that God must open the heart through faith to the lost? Does God open and prepare the lost to hear when we approach them or we come around?
0: Yes, Gary, I certainly think that God does prepare hearts. I've had it happen many times. Just recently, I was sharing with someone, and this person said, "I believe we were supposed to talk about this." And as you are praying, God, open doors. God is working. He is preparing hearts for the message that we will be able to share with them. I've seen this many, many times.
1: Absolutely.
0: Yep. He does prepare people.
1: Good. So Bill asked, what are some of the best ways to start conversations with non-believers?
0: For me personally, I often start with curiosity. And here's what I do. I will say something like, "You know, I never wanted to be a pastor." And then I just let it go. And you said a minute ago, you are a pastor, right? I said, "Yes, I am." "But you didn't want to be. So what happened?" I said, "I'm glad you asked." So that led me into my testimony. You know, God uses all kinds of things. And here's something that I've discovered. The best definition of preaching was by a man named Phillips Brooks many years ago, a godly man. He said preaching is truth through personality. You and I have different personalities, although we have some similarities.
1: Yes, sir.
0: But God uses our personalities. And if you're not outgoing, don't worry about it. God can use your laid-back personality. In fact, there are people he'll lead you to. "I'm more outgoing." Just let God speak through you. And you pray and say, "Lord, lead me to people." I like the teachings of Dr. Henry Blackaby. If you read any of his books, one of his principles that's based on Scripture, he says, watch to see where God is at work and join him. Now, let's say you're in the line at, you know, the grocery store, as you said, or you're at Home Depot or Lowe's or somewhere, and you just get to chatting with someone, just chit-chat, and they say, "Boy, you know, I'm really going through a hard time." Why would they tell you that? You say, "You know, tell me more. You know, I'm a Christian. I'd be happy to pray for you. Tell me, and they might tell you about, you know, the sickness or illness in the family or some other problem they're having. Listen carefully to people. You will find they will reveal hurts to you. Right, Bob? You're a counselor. Once you find those hurts, you want to minister to those hurts, whether it's a family problem, a problem at work. In fact, as I, on my ship, hopefully going to Antarctica, one of the things I want to do is offer, as I sit at the tables, tell them that I'm a pastor. I've done a lot of counseling through the years. If you would like to talk about work issues or family issues or personal issues while we're on this ship, just speak to me. We'll find a time. Make yourself available to people. And here's something else I have found. Ask people if you can pray for them. I do this even at Home Depot. I can picture myself, and I was talking with someone, and they were revealing some things, some real difficulties are going through. And I, first of all, ask for permission. I say, would it be okay if I had a very brief prayer with you? This person said, sure. I just put my hand on this man's shoulder, had a little prayer for him. I sense the power of God in those moments. And don't be surprised if people have tears streaming down their cheeks when you just say a simple 10 or 15 second prayer with them. They're hungry for spiritual things.
1: Absolutely, absolutely. I think one of the apprehensions that many people may have is the fear of rejection, right? When they try to talk to someone about Christ. Have you had instances where you did try to say or speak to someone and you got maybe, you know, can you speak to any times where maybe someone said, oh, no, thank you, or anything like that? Can you speak to any moments like that?
0: It just happened this past week. I met a man. I'm a deer hunter, and I was able to get a deer for a lady in our church that's really enjoys it. And she had me take the deer to a farmer in Plainfield Township. And when I arrived, the farmer's there. He's a Christian, and he was happy to take the deer and start processing it. And there was another man sitting there, I noticed, and he was kind of quiet, but then he came in as we were talking about the deer and whatever. And I said something about church, and he, don't talk to me about that. He just kind of, and he just got up and left, went out through the door.
1: Wow.
0: And I thought, and here's what I found. If people are really turned off to the gospel, almost always they've had a bad experience. Maybe it was with a pastor or someone in the church or someone that they thought they respected, and they talked about the gospel, but they didn't live it. We have to live for Christ by our lips and by our lives. If they are contradicting one another, it's going to cut our testimony in half. And many people will say, yeah, you can talk about Christ, but you don't live it. So we have to do both.
1: And in those instances, when someone has experienced church hurt, right?
0: Church hurt.
1: You know, how do we touch that? What do we do? You
0: know? I think I try to show them, yes, there are people in the church that will hurt you, whatever.
1: Yeah.
0: But I try to show a personal interest in them. You know, people are so hungry for somebody to just show a personal interest. Just talk with them and ask them about their family and their children and their lives. If you will listen, usually people will open up and they'll let you minister to them. They need to see a better example than what turned them off. Amen.
1: Absolutely. Absolutely. And our last comment is just from Bev, who says, where is the verse about being ambassadors for Christ? It's a great privilege.
0: Yep. I think it's right there in that text, 2 Corinthians 5. I think it's verse 18, that we are ambassadors for Christ. And the Lord says that we should be, he says, on his behalf, we beseech people that they might come to know him. An ambassador, an official representative of Jesus Christ. Can you imagine being an ambassador? Isn't that wonderful? This is a great privilege for us to share Christ with people. And so I encourage you to be an ambassador for Christ. And those of you who are watching from home or in a hospital or a prison or wherever you may be, if you're a Christian, you are commanded to be a representative for Christ. And when his love is filling you and you realize people are lost and you feel that compassion in your heart, just go ahead. You'll fumble and bumble around sometimes. I've done that. I've been in ministry over 50 years. I went to seminary, been to many seminars on how to share your faith, and I mess up too. You know, God uses flawed people. Do you know why he uses flawed people? That's the only kind he has to work with. We all fall short, right? And I can mess it up. But you know what I have found? Sometimes I'll say something or do something. And, you know, as Christians, we're not sinless, but we certainly should sin less. And sometimes I'll say something or do something. God can work in a powerful way through your apology. If you will humble yourself, whether it's your children or a work associate or whatever, just go and say, you know, as a Christian, I didn't respond properly in that situation. Would you forgive me? And especially with unbelievers, because they don't expect us. Remember Archie Bunker? I'm not saying I'm sorry. Well, if you have that kind of an attitude, don't be surprised that your children and your grandchildren will say, I'm not going to ask people to forgive me. That shows a weakness. But when you sincerely humble yourself and ask people to forgive you, that is a powerful testimony for Christ. Just say to them, you know, if you have a minute or two, let me tell you what Jesus means to me, how he changed me, how he brought me out of darkness into light, how he gave me hope, how he filled up the emptiness of my heart. He's the joy of my life. And you know, if I die, I believe I'm going to heaven, not because of anything good I did, but because my trust is in Jesus, and Jesus alone. He is the one who said, I am the way, the truth, and the life. Whoever comes to me will come to the Father. And I came to him, and he changed my life. Share your testimony with others, and ask God to open doors for you. You'll be amazed at what he'll do.
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1: We've been moving phrase by phrase, verse by verse, paragraph by paragraph, chapter by chapter, through these great truths.
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0: Let's go to the Word of God in the 8th chapter of the book of Acts, the Acts of the Apostles under the power of the Holy Spirit. Philip is the key instrument of God in the narratives in this chapter. Philip, not Philip the Apostle, but Philip the Deacon from the 6th chapter, a non-Israeli Jew, a Jew who was a non-Palestinian Jew, was from the Hellenistic world, who was part of the church. He was brought to Christ along with many, many thousands of others in the early church, and he was one of those noble men who were chosen to provide service and leadership to the church. He was a very powerful man, a godly man, a spirit-filled man, powerful preacher, and the Lord even did miracles through him, an amazing man. We're going to see his encounter with the Ethiopian eunuch starting in chapter 8, verse 25. In this chapter, we see Philip as the instrument of God, confronting, first of all, Simon in Samaria and demonstrating what a false faith looks like. And now we find Philip confronting an Ethiopian eunuch and showing us what a true faith looks like. Pick it up in verse 25. So when they had solemnly testified, after the account about Simon, when they had solemnly testified and spoken the word of the Lord, they started back to Jerusalem and were preaching the gospel to many villages of the Samaritans. Peter and John, who had come, you remember, the Holy Spirit had not come, even though people had believed under the preaching of Philip. The Holy Spirit didn't come till Peter and John arrived, so the Jews would know that the same Holy Spirit fell upon the Samaritans that had fallen upon them on the day of Pentecost, and there was a repeating of the same phenomena and the presence of the same apostles who'd been there at Pentecost to make sure everybody knew the Jews and Samaritans were in the one church. Peter and John have come, having heard about this amazing response by the Samaritans to the gospel. They come up to authenticate it, to lay an authoritative hand on it and validate it, and then go back and say it's really happened as it has been told. They leave. Philip stays. He stays in Samaria to continue the gospel work that he began there, which was now affirmed, validated, and approved by Peter and John. And with new energy. Why? Because now, in the purposes of God, the Holy Spirit has come on all those believers. Now, as I told you last time, if you believe any time past the early part of the book of Acts, if you believe at any point in time in redemptive history, past that transition, the Spirit comes at the moment you believe. But in that early transitional period, it was important for the Holy Spirit's coming to be attached to the presence of the apostles with the same kind of phenomenon that happened at Pentecost, so all the barriers were broken down and everybody knew that all were one in Christ. With the arrival now of the Holy Spirit, things really begin to happen. Philip is about to encounter an Ethiopian eunuch. This is a great day for the Church of Jesus Christ. This is the first time the church expands into what we could call the uttermost part of the earth. Israel, as a nation, had always been called to be God's missionary people. Israel had always been ordained to reach the nations, to tell the world about the true and living God, to tell the nations around it. But they sort of vacillated between a Jonah attitude of isolation and the bitterness and animosity toward the nations around them to what you could call a kind of a Baal-worshipping attitude, which was nothing but idolatry and compromise. It seemed like they were eager to shut out the nations, or they were eager to suck up the nations and create some kind of syncretistic idolatry that God hated and brought judgment. But the one thing they wouldn't do was evangelize the nations, which was what they had been called to do. So the goal of God to reach the world through Israel hit a terrible stalemate. And God in the church cuts out a fresh channel, a new people, and sets Israel aside. And they're still set aside, even to this very hour. And they're not going to be back into the mainstream of taking the gospel to the world until you get to the future, to the time of the tribulation, when God saves 12,000 out of all the 12 tribes of Israel. You have 144,000 Jewish missionaries pouring out the gospel to the world, finally fulfilling what they were originally called to do. So the goal of God to reach the world was unfulfilled by God's allowance through the nation Israel. But it now begins to unfold on a desert road, initially with one person. And I remind you of what I often say, the kingdom of God advances one soul at a time, right? Not in groups, not in nations. The kingdom of God advances one soul at a time. Now, as we look at this, we could just read the narrative. You could read the narrative yourself, and it would be pretty straightforward. You can read the story. It's a wonderful story. I hope you will read it. But as we read the story, I want to go a little beyond what you can read and let you know that this story in and of itself presents to us a picture of the elements and the components and the features in a saving faith. Everything you need to know is here, by illustration, by implication. So I want to break the story down. It runs to the end of the chapter. We'll go through it fairly quickly. There are three categories that help us sort it out. There's the preparation in this encounter, that which is already in place before the encounter even begins. And then there is the presentation, how it is that Philip addresses this individual. And then there is the personal response. And that's just kind of a simple and somewhat universal perspective on any encounter, any gospel encounter. There is the preparation, which is necessary. There is the presentation, which is necessary. And then there is the correct personal response. As we look at those three headings, we're going to see the components of a faith that saves. Let's look at preparation first of all right? Verse 26 through 29. But an angel of the Lord spoke to Philip, saying, "Get up and go south to the road that descends from Jerusalem to Gaza." This is a desert road. So he got up and went. And there was an Ethiopian eunuch, a court official of Candace, queen of the Ethiopians, who was in charge of all her treasure. And he had come to Jerusalem to worship. And he was returning and sitting in his chariot and was reading the prophet Isaiah. Then the Spirit said to Philip, "Go up and join the chariot." Now that's enough to let us know that this is a very well designed and prepared encounter. And the one who is preparing this is none other than the Holy Spirit. So let's start there. The proper preparation for salvation, for true salvation, begins with the sovereign work of the Spirit. It starts with divine preparation. It starts with God's Spirit preparing the soil. God's providential working. Salvation is God's work, is it not? It is not man's work, it is God's work. It is initiated by God. It is a reflection of His will. No man seeks after God. The natural man is dead in trespasses and sin, ignorant, alienated from the life of God, hopeless, helpless, indifferent, disinterested. But what happens is, by the purpose of God and the power of God, the glorious light of the gospel begins to shine into the darkness. And it shatters the blindness that is natural blindness, sinful blindness. And it shatters that second blindness, which is satanic blindness, the blindness that the God of this world imposes on sinners. This is, at the very outset, the most important fact regarding salvation, that it has to be initiated by God. We saw that powerfully demonstrated in Jesus' conversation with Nicodemus, did we not? All the way back in John 3, and some of you remember that. From time to time, people tell me how memorable that was. That you must be born of the Spirit, you must be born from above, Jesus said to Nicodemus. And when we ask, how does that happen? Jesus gives the answer. The Spirit does what He wants, when He wants, to whom He wants, the way He wants. Like the wind. You don't know where it's coming from, you don't know where it's going, and you have no control over it. Salvation is, first of all, a sovereign work of God. God is the one who chooses, God is the one who calls, God is the one who activates the human heart. We don't aid the Holy Spirit in this. We don't aid God in this. We don't help God make a decision about this. Dead men have no recognition. People who are blind in the darkness of sin and Satan can't see the truth. That's why in John 6:44, Jesus said, "No man comes unto me unless the Father," what? "Draws him." The preaching of the cross is to those that perish foolishness. So there is an absolute and utter incapacity and indifference on the part of an unregenerate sinner, whether he's a Jew or a Gentile. Total incapacity of the unsaved to see, understand, feel, receive, or believe has to be overcome by the Holy Spirit. And essentially, we know this is happening here because an angel of the Lord speaks to Philip and tells him to go directly to this individual who's a court official of Candace, queen of Ethiopia, for the sake of the gospel. Here in this case, we have an illustration. And here, it's graphically laid out for us, whereas in most cases in our lives, or in all cases, we have no idea that that is going on. But in this case, it is recorded for us that this was all the preparation of the Holy Spirit. Now, on this occasion, the Holy Spirit used an angelic messenger, and the orders are very specific to Philip. Get up, go south to the road that descends from Jerusalem to Gaza. This is a desert road. Gaza, or what today is called, or Gaza Strip, a city of the Philistines, by the way. It was given by Joshua to Judah. It was there at Gaza, or Gaza, you remember that Solomon in Judges 16 took the gates, picked up the city gates and walked off with them. This is a location about 60 miles southwest of Jerusalem. It was originally a fortified city on the road to Egypt. In 96 BC, it was totally destroyed. And although a new city was built a few miles away, the road to Egypt ran through, for centuries, an old fortress in ruins. So it really was a desert road even at that time. It was much traveled, however, because there was a constant flow of people going from Jerusalem to Egypt and the other way around. They would go out of Jerusalem through Bethlehem, down to Hebron, and over to Egypt. So the Spirit commands Philip to go on that somewhat familiar road. And as he goes, he is instructed that he is to be obedient. And so he goes, verse 27, he got up and went. All he knows is he's to go. And there was, providentially, an Ethiopian eunuch, a court official of Candace, queen of the Ethiopians, who was in charge of all her treasure, and he had come to Jerusalem to worship. So he's on his way toward Jerusalem.

one who is saved. The salvation of this single sinner was the very clear purpose of God for Philip's trip, reminding us that the salvation of a single sinner is worthy of the attention of God and the dispatching of angels and the action of the Holy Spirit. Whenever a sinner is converted, we conclude that God chose that sinner, God formed a plan and a purpose and brought about that sinner's salvation. And salvation doesn't happen to anyone unless they hear the truth about Christ, right? Whoever calls on the Lord can be saved, but how are they going to call on one they don't know? How are they going to know unless there's a preacher? How's there going to be a preacher unless somebody's sent? Somebody has to go and preach because faith comes by hearing the word concerning Christ. We are all born of the Spirit because the Spirit is the divine regenerator who fulfills the Father's purpose, the Father's will, and brings to reality the Son's atoning work. So the faith that does save begins with the right preparation, which begins in the sovereign purposes of God and the work of the Holy Spirit. The second is this: the submissive will of a servant. The submissive will of a servant. How are they going to hear without a preacher? How are they going to hear if somebody isn't sent? The Lord has chosen to do His work through human instruments. Human instruments. God uses human tools. It was Peter on the day of Pentecost in chapter 2 who preached the gospel and 3,000 people were saved. Again, the gospel is preached in chapter 4 and 5,000 are saved. And then the gospel continues to be preached by Stephen. And it's always been that way. The apostles are everywhere preaching the gospel. The persecuted church is scattered everywhere preaching the gospel. Still that way today. People can't know the truth unless they hear the truth. Faith comes by hearing the truth. So the work of the Spirit has to be married to the submissive will of the servant. Somebody has to be the tool. And that is why, of course, the Apostle Paul writes words to Timothy that are instructive for all of us, and we need to take them to heart. Listen to these words, 2 Timothy 2. Now in a large house, there are not only gold and silver vessels, but also vessels of wood and of earthenware, some to honor and some to dishonor. Therefore, if anyone cleanses himself from these evil influences, he will be a vessel for honor, sanctified and useful to the master, prepared for every good work. So you want to be a clean instrument. You want to be a useful vessel. That is a critical plan in God's gospel advance. But all God had to say was go. All He had to say was go. And verse 27 says, Philip got up and went. That's enough. He got up and went. Even though it didn't appear sensible or logical, he could have made an argument that there were more important things where he was. He obeyed. And of course, he ran into an Ethiopian eunuch who was a court official of Candace, queen of the Ethiopians, in charge of her treasure, coming to Jerusalem to worship. He was returning and sitting in his chariot, and of all amazing things, was reading the prophet Isaiah. And if you want to know how eager Philip was to do what he had been called to do, check out the command in verse 29. The Spirit said to Philip, go up and join the chariot. Verse 30, Philip did what? What did he do? He ran. There's no hesitancy. There's no reluctance. This is boldness. And by the way, if there's any characteristic of early church evangelism, it is boldness. You see that all the way back in the book of Acts in chapter 2, where they're boldly preaching the gospel to a hostile city of Jerusalem. You see it in chapter 4, where they preach the gospel. They preach Christ risen from the dead with boldness, even though they've been threatened with prison and already have been literally taken captive by the powers that be. But there is a boldness in the early church. There's an explosive boldness in the early church. God uses that boldness. Philip is a demonstration of that boldness. So salvation preparation. What are the necessary elements of preparation? There's the sovereign work of the Spirit and the submissive will of the servant. Somebody has to go with the message.

And then there's a third element, and it's an obvious one. There's the searching of the sinner. There's the searching of the sinner. Now we come to the individual. There's not going to be any real salvation take place unless the sinner is searching for that. Now, I say that to people all the time. You can't give the gospel to people who aren't interested in it. But I want you to notice down in verse 27, this Ethiopian eunuch is reading, verse 28, the prophet Isaiah. Now, Ethiopia, you think of Ethiopia as a country? Ethiopia is a term in biblical times for all Africa south of Egypt, through all those massive deserts. So we don't know exactly where he was from. It could have been anywhere south of Egypt. That term covers all portions of northern Africa, massive northern. It would include Ethiopia, it would include Libya. It would probably stretch even beyond that. We really don't know where in particular he came from, but the kingdom of Ethiopia was massive in those days. A little bit of background on that. The king of Ethiopia was venerated. He was so venerated that people thought that the king of Ethiopia was a child of the sun, S-U-N, that he was some kind of divine being. And it was determined that because he was a divine being, he was too sacred to work. He was too sacred to work. They couldn't see him demean himself by getting involved in the functions of secular royal leadership. So, according to history, the duties of royalty were passed to the queen mother. While her son, the king, did nothing, she was responsible for everything. The name Candace is not a proper name. It's like Pharaoh. It's a feminine name for a queen mother. So this is the queen mother who's basically running things in the Ethiopian kingdom. This man worked for her as she was doing the work of the king. He is a eunuch. He'd been castrated to serve in a harem. People in ancient times were castrated and then served the king in the harem. Sometimes they served as priests in some pagan religious rites. Very common. Eunuchs were very common in ancient lands and pagan courts. Now, this man is not just another eunuch among many. He is the official chamberlain. There's an old English word you might remember from history. The man who is responsible for the treasury. This would be the CFO, the chief financial officer of Ethiopia. Trusted, respected, honored. By the way, God has a dim view of this castration. It was crystal clear that God forbid that. Not only for its own sake, because it is maiming the image of God, but also it was associated with paganism. This would be another way to prevent the Jews from engaging in pagan religion. Now, he's come to Jerusalem to worship. The best guess is that's 1,000 miles. That's 1,000 miles. Just imagine walking 1,000 miles or being carried 1,000 miles all the way to Jerusalem. What do you have here? You have a searching heart. Something's going on in this individual because he's coming. He's coming to Jerusalem to worship. Somewhere along the road, he has heard about the God of Israel. Some Jews must have migrated into that area. We know they were in Egypt. We know there was a great rabbinical library in Alexandria, and it probably extended its influence, and he had found out about the true God. The answers to his heart questions weren't being answered in paganism. He wasn't getting the answers his heart was crying for. So he's going to make 1,000, some even say 1,200-mile trip. He's weary with his own gods. He's weary with the assorted elements of his own religion.
He's weary with the loose morals of paganism. He's weary with the suggestions of other nations. He's maybe wandered through various religious options. He's come to Judaism. Some people think he may have been a proselyte. That would be a Gentile who actually was circumcised and joined Judaism. Maybe took the law upon himself. Maybe he even found another group of Jews that he could be associated with and attended some kind of synagogue in Ethiopia. We don't know that. Whether he was what they called a God-fearer, a Gentile who had converted to Judaism or not, we don't know. But he was certainly drawn to the God of Israel. He had it in his heart to know the God of Israel. He had come all the way to Jerusalem to worship the true God. He was empty, however. He was unfulfilled in his search. All he found, no doubt, in Judaism up to this point was ceremony, ritual, routine, cold formality. No answer to his searching heart. So here's another component in what issues in true salvation: a genuine hunger for the truth. A genuine hunger for the truth. That's a prerequisite. A desire for the truth. A longing for the truth. That's the beatitude attitude, isn't it? Blessed is the man who hungers after righteousness, who thirsts after righteousness, for he will be filled. God meets the heart that has been prompted to hunger and thirst and seeking, which is not natural to the sinner. 2 Chronicles, we read this: These are good things found in you, in that you have taken away the idols out of the land and have prepared your heart to seek God. That's a good thing. You're weary with your idols. You're done with false religion, and now you're seeking God. 2 Chronicles 30, the Lord God pardon everyone who prepares his heart to seek God. Or 2 Chronicles 30, a couple of verses later, of Hezekiah, to seek his God he did with all his heart. Or Psalm 119:2, blessed are they that seek him with the whole heart. Or Hosea 6:3, you shall know if you follow on to know the Lord. Or Jeremiah 29:13, and you shall seek me and find me when you shall search for me with all your heart. Or those wonderful words of John 7, in verse, I think it's verse 17. If anyone is willing to do his will, he will know of the teaching, whether it's of God or whether I speak for myself. So a willing heart, a seeking heart, a hungry heart, a longing heart. Salvation comes to those who hunger for it. This man sought for salvation. So what is the preparation for a true salvation? The sovereign work of the Spirit, the submissive will of the servant who will be God's instrument, and the searching worship of the sinner.

0: 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Ted will be sharing some recently published research about the palace walls of the Assyrian king Sennacherib, discovered at Nineveh in the 19th century. Could a once unknown city and king depicted there be the oldest representation of Jerusalem and its king, Hezekiah? Join us to find out on our next episode of Digging for Truth.
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1: 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From the pulpit of the First Baptist Church of Dallas, Texas, this is Pathway to Victory with Dr. Robert Jeffress.
2: Hi, I'm Robert Jeffress, and welcome again to Pathway to Victory. Of all the events described in the Bible, none is greater than the return of Jesus Christ. Kings and empires have risen and fallen, but history is moving toward a single certain moment, the day Jesus Christ returns to earth in power and glory. It's an event everything else has been pointing to, and the hope that holds every believer steady. My message is titled, The Coming King, on today's edition of Pathway to Victory.

0: The book of Revelation is filled with fantastic imagery and vivid depictions that many believers find intimidating. 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
1: In January of 1961, a few days before he was inaugurated as President of the United States, President-elect John F. Kennedy invited Billy Graham to join him in Florida for a round of golf. On the way back from the golf course, President-elect Kennedy asked Billy Graham this question: "Billy, do you believe that Jesus Christ is coming back to earth one day?" Dr. Graham said, "Yes, sir, I do." And then the president-elect said, "Well, if that's true, Billy, why do I hear so little about it today?" The fact is, you don't hear much about the return of Jesus Christ. It's a subject not even addressed in many pulpits across America today. But even though it may not be talked about a lot, the fact is certain. Jesus Christ is returning to earth one day to reward the righteous and to punish the unrighteous. And it is our hope, the only hope that we have. And it is that certain, visible, literal return of Jesus Christ that we have come to in our study of the book of Revelation. If you have your Bibles, turn to Revelation chapter 19 as we talk about the coming King. But before we get into the text itself, let me just answer the question: why is a literal second coming of Christ important? And I want to mention four reasons that Christ must return to earth. First of all, Christ must return to fulfill the promises made in the Bible. If Christ doesn't return, then it means hundreds and hundreds of prophecies will be left unfulfilled, and therefore the Bible is unreliable. Secondly, Christ must return to judge unbelievers for sin. If Jesus Christ doesn't return, sin and wickedness will only intensify in the world today. Thirdly, Christ must return to depose Satan from his earthly dominion. And finally, Christ must return to establish his kingdom on the earth. The promise over and over again is that the Son of God is returning to rule this earth in perfect justice and perfect righteousness. Don't we look forward to that day when this earth will finally be what God intended it to be? That period of Christ's rule on the earth is the period of the millennium that we will look at beginning next time. That's why Christ must return to earth. Now, when we get to chapter 19, the silence of the ruined Babylon gives way to the praise in heaven by the saints over the destruction of Babylon. And that praise comes in the form of four hallelujahs. You know, in the book of Revelation, the term hallelujah is used four times, and it all occurs in this chapter, chapter 19 of Revelation. Now, the word hallelujah, we say it a lot without knowing what it means. It's Hebrew for praise be to God. And notice the four hallelujahs in these opening verses. Why are the people in heaven so excited when Babylon is destroyed? First of all, verses 1 and 2. Hallelujah, for the great harlot is fallen. After these things, I heard something like a loud voice of a great multitude in heaven saying, "Hallelujah! Salvation and glory and power belong to our God, because his judgments are true and righteous, for he has judged the great harlot who is corrupting the earth." Secondly, there's a hallelujah, for the great city is consumed. Verse 3, when Babylon is destroyed, they said in heaven, "Hallelujah, praise be to God, for her smoke rises up forever and ever." That city continues to smolder after it is destroyed, symbolizing that its desolation is complete, but it's her punishment is forever and ever. This is just a hint of what we're going to see in a few moments about the lake of fire, the eternal torment of those who die apart from Jesus Christ. The third hallelujah. Hallelujah, for God has vanquished evil. He has vanquished evil forever and ever. We find that in verse 4, and the 24 elders and the living creatures fell down and worshiped God, saying, Amen, hallelujah. And finally, hallelujah, for the Lord God Almighty reigns. That phrase, Almighty, is the Greek word pantocrator. It literally means the God who controls all things. Even in the midst of the chaos of the tribulation, we're reminded that God is in control of everything that is happening. Don't we need to be reminded of that today? Regardless of the racial unrest, the pandemic, the economic uncertainty, regardless of the chaos in this world in general or in your world specifically right now, no matter what happens, don't forget, the Lord God Almighty reigns. Nothing that's happening in your life this week is taking God by surprise. He uses all of it to accomplish His purpose in your life. That's why Paul could say with confidence, and we know, not we hope or wish, but we know that God causes all things to work together for good to those who love Him and to those called according to His purpose. Now, this four hallelujah chorus gives way to the final hymn in the book of Revelation. We've looked at a number of hymns in the book of Revelation. Here's the final one. It's a hymn, a song for the Lamb and His bride. Look at verse 7. Let us rejoice and be glad and give the glory to Him. For, why? The marriage of the Lamb has come and His bride has made herself ready. The reason we can praise God at this point in the tribulation is because a marriage has already taken place. Phase one, the marriage contract was entered into. When did God decide that you and I were going to become the bride of Christ? Before the foundation of the world, that was determined. That contract was entered into. God chose you. He chose me, not because of anything we did. We weren't even born yet, but it was all because of His grace and His plan. We were chosen before the foundation of the world, but the dowry was paid not by the bride's father, but by the groom himself, Jesus Christ. When He shed His blood on Calvary for our sins, that was the payment that was made to secure us as His bride. That was when the dowry was paid. Step two, when is it that the groom is going to come and snatch us away unexpectedly to be with Him? That's the rapture of the church. We don't know when it's going to happen. It could happen today. But unexpectedly, the Lord will come, not to come down to earth, but to take us up to be with Him in the Father's house. That is the rapture of the church that is yet to come. And after that rapture at the church, of the church, at a future day will be the great wedding feast after the marriage is consummated. We are united with Christ at the rapture, and then at a time to be designated 7 years later, He and His bride, Jesus and the church, will return to earth for the great marriage ceremony, the wedding supper of the Lamb. Notice verse 8. And it was given to her, that is the bride, to clothe herself in fine linen, bright and clean, for the fine linen is the righteous acts of the saints. The bride is getting ready during the tribulation. We, the bride, are in heaven with the groom. We're getting ready to come back to earth for this great celebration, the marriage feast of the Lamb. And how are we going to clothe ourselves? With bright linen. That is, if you don't know what that is, it is the righteous acts of the saints. And so the church is adorning herself with those righteous acts to get ready for the wedding feast of the Lamb. Now look at this, a blessing for the wedding guests. This is so interesting, verse 9. Then John said to me, write this down. Blessed, literally happy, are those who are invited to the marriage supper of the Lamb. It is a happy thing if you receive an invitation to the wedding feast of the Lamb. You know, I've often tried to picture what that wedding supper would be like. Just imagine what it would be like in a banquet hall surrounded by the saints of all of the ages. Just imagine what it would be like for you to be there with your parents and your grandparents and anybody else who was instrumental in helping you know Christ as Savior. Imagine all the chatter that will go on through that dinner as people share with one another their story of how they came to faith in Christ. And then at a moment in that ceremony, John the Baptist stands up. And in his right hand, he has a golden chalice filled with that new wine. And he says, tonight, I want to propose a toast to the one who made all of this possible, the Lamb of God who takes away the sin of the earth, our Lord and Savior, Jesus Christ. And with that, everyone rises to a sustained, unending ovation. That's what it's going to be like at the marriage supper of the Lamb. Blessed is the one who is invited to that. Now, that sets the stage for the return of Jesus Christ. Before that wedding supper can occur, Jesus and his bride must come back to earth again. It begins at the beginning of his millennium, that wedding supper. They have to return to earth again. But something has to happen before they get to earth, and that is all of the enemies of the groom and the bride have to be extinguished. And that's what we see happening at the return of Jesus Christ. Look at verse 11, a description of the coming king. And I saw heaven open, John says, and behold, a white horse. And he who sat upon it is called faithful and true. That word faithful means absolutely trustworthy, true, genuine, and in righteousness he judges and wages war, for his eyes are a flame of fire, talks about his piercing judgment, and on his head are many diadems, and he has a name written on him which no one knows except himself. He is clothed with a robe dipped in blood. It's not in his blood, it's in the blood of his adversaries on earth who are fighting him, and his name is called the Word of God. This is what was anticipated in Zechariah 14, verses 3 and 4, about Jesus returning to earth, to the Mount of Olives, causing such a reaction that the Mount of Olives will split in two. This is the second coming of the Lord Jesus Christ. And notice in verse 14, the description of the king's army. And the armies which are in heaven, clothed in fine linen, white and clean, were following him on white horses. Who is this army from heaven that follows him? Some people say it was the angels, maybe. The tribulation saints, maybe. Maybe it was the Old Testament saints. It's the church. It is you and I. How do I know that? There was that description. They were clothed in fine linen. Remember, we saw earlier that the bride was making herself ready in fine linen, which is the righteous acts of the saints. Now, look at a description of the warrior king in verses 15 and 16. And from his mouth comes a sharp sword so that with it he may strike down the nations. What is that sharp sword? It's the Word of God. The Word of God is alive and it's active and it's sharper than any two-edged sword. And he treads the winepress of the fierce wrath of God the Almighty. We saw that imagery earlier in chapter 14. He will tread the winepress of the fierce wrath of God. This brings about, there are three aspects of this victory of the king. First of all, it's referred to as the supper of God. Now listen to me. In the book of Revelation chapter 19, there are actually two suppers that are described. The first supper we've already talked about, the wedding supper of the Lamb. And John said, blessed, happy are those who get an invitation to that supper. But this is a different supper here. It's called the Supper of God. And that is an invitation you never want to receive in the mail. You'll see what I mean here. This is a supper of judgment. Verses 17 and 18. Then I saw an angel standing in the sun, and he cried out with a loud voice, saying to all the birds which fly in mid heaven, come and assemble for the great supper of God, so that ye may eat the flesh of kings and the flesh of commanders and the flesh of mighty men and the flesh of horses and of those who sit upon them and the flesh of all men, both free men and slaves, of small and great. There are going to be millions upon millions of people who will be slaughtered on that day. That is the great supper of God. Notice secondly, the judgment of the beast and the false prophet. Verse 19, and I saw the beast and the kings of the earth and their armies assembled to make war against Christ who sat upon the horse and against his army. And the beast, the Antichrist, was seized, and with him the false prophet who performed the signs in his presence, by which he received those who had received the mark of the beast and those who worshipped his image. And these two, that is, the Antichrist and false prophet, were thrown alive into the lake of fire, which burns with brimstone. This is the first mention of the lake of fire in the book of Revelation. It is the eternal place of torment for those who die apart from Christ. And that is the awful truth about hell, the final judgment place of the unsaved. A person who goes to hell isn't just destroyed. They continue to suffer, to be tormented day and night forever and ever. God never meant for human beings to occupy the lake of fire. It was designed for the devil, his angels, for the beast and the false prophet. But those who reject the grace, the forgiveness of God, will spend eternity there as well. And then we see this final word in verse 21 about the sword of Christ. And the rest were killed with the sword, which came from the mouth of him who sat on the horse. And all the birds were filled with their flesh. This is the future that awaits those who die apart from Christ Jesus. But what about the here and now? I close with this, perhaps the best known verse in the entire Bible by Christians and non-Christians alike is John 3:16. For God so loved the world that he gave his only begotten Son, that whosoever believes in, trusts in, clings to him will not perish, but have eternal life. For God did not send his Son into the world to judge the world, but that the world through him might be saved. People misinterpret that. They say, oh, see, Pastor, Jesus isn't a judge. No, he didn't come to judge the world the first time. He didn't come into the world the first time to judge the world. He came as Savior to save the world. He didn't come the first time to judge. He came to save. John goes on to explain, for he who believes in him is not judged, but he who does not believe has been judged already, because he does not believe in the name of the only begotten Son of God. You see, a lot of people think when we're born into this world, we're born spiritually neutral, and when we die, you know, it's kind of a crapshoot whether we go to heaven or hell, depending on how nice we are while here on planet Earth. No, when we enter this world, we enter alienated from God. We are like prisoners on death row, awaiting our final execution. But Jesus Christ came that first time to be our Savior, to offer us a pardon from our sins, a stay of execution, if you will, if we'll accept his forgiveness. He came the first time to be our Savior. But if we leave this world without receiving that pardon from sin, we will face him one day as our judge, just as those will at the end time when they see him coming and riding on that great white horse. The second coming of Jesus Christ will be the worst day of your life if you have to face him as your judge. But the second coming of Jesus Christ will be the best day of your life if you receive his forgiveness now, and when you see him, know that is the first day of the great future he has planned for you. The choice, of course, is entirely yours. But as the Bible says, today is the day of salvation, and it's my prayer that you'll take your first steps toward Jesus Christ today. Helping people take that step is why Pathway to Victory exists. And this year, we're celebrating 30 years of ministry, 30 years of opening the Bible and proclaiming God's truth without apology. The message that launched this ministry in 1996 is still changing lives today. And your gift is what keeps it going out every single day. Thank you for investing in the years still ahead. Together, we are piercing the darkness with the light of God's Word. Now please stay right there. I'll be back with more Pathway to Victory in just a moment.
0: Our world is growing darker by the day. But the book of Revelation teaches that one day soon the darkness will pass. And our long-awaited King of Kings and Lord of Lords will return and make his final conquest.
1: The book of Revelation isn't just the unveiling of future events. It's the unveiling of a person, Jesus Christ. And in Final Conquest, my exclusive commentary on Revelation, you'll discover the great hope we have in the triumphant return of our Lord Jesus Christ.
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1: Revelation chapter 19 describes two very different invitations. The first, the invitation to the wedding supper of the Lamb, is an offer to be coveted. The second, an invitation to the supper of God, is an offer to be dreaded. Which one will you receive? It's up to you. And when Jesus Christ returns to earth, he will inaugurate a brand new kingdom, the fulfillment of over 1,800 prophecies found in Scripture. Stay tuned for a preview of what's coming up next in our series, Final Conquest. You know, often we chide the Jewish people, the Israelites, for missing the coming of the Lord Jesus Christ. They were absolutely justified in believing that when Messiah came, he would come as a king and that he would establish a literal physical kingdom on the earth. The problem with the Jewish people at that time was they didn't understand there would be two comings of the Messiah.
0: Set your DVR and join us next time for the message, The Coming Kingdom, here on Pathway to Victory.
2: 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He's married with two kids now, just turned 43, and is leading a thriving sports enterprise. 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

The book of Revelation reminds us that Jesus is the beginning and the end. That He was in Genesis 1:1, and He will be there when the new earth and the new heaven come down. Jesus is the focal point of all of history. He is the Lord from Genesis to Revelation and everything in between. Indeed, that's really the message of the book of Revelation. If you miss that, you missed the whole thing. That is the message of the book. That's the purpose for which the book is written. To remind us that glory, honor, majesty, praise, and worship belong to Christ alone. The book of Revelation opens with a prologue. And the opening of that prologue you saw in verse 3, which we looked at actually at the very first message, where there is a specific blessing to those who not only read it, but heed it. In fact, there is another one at the end, like two bookends, two blessings, one at the beginning, one at the end, for everyone who studies and reads and heeds the book of Revelation. In His greeting to the churches, the Lord Jesus pronounces grace and peace. In all the writings of the New Testament, grace and peace. Have you ever asked yourself why none of them would write peace and then grace? Have you ever thought about that? Because no one can ever have the peace of God before receiving the grace of God. Until you receive the grace of God, you cannot have peace of God. Only the grace of God through Jesus Christ could give you peace, even in the midst of turmoil, even in the difficult times of life. And so John goes on to describe Jesus as the faithful witness, the firstborn from the dead, and the ruler of the kings of the earth. I hope you're following all this with me in your Bibles. Chapter 1, a Revelation. Why does he call Jesus the faithful witness? In fact, he is the faithful witness par excellence, because he is the one who came from heaven to reveal the Father, and therefore his testimony is true. In John 14:9, he said, "He who has seen me has seen the Father." Jesus is the firstborn from the dead. You see, even the people that Jesus raised from the dead, they rose in their normal bodies. But Jesus is the only one, the first one, who rose from the dead in a glorified body. He's the first, but then we will follow. For we too will rise in glorified bodies. Those who worship Jesus, those who love Jesus, those who cannot wait for Jesus to come back, they will be in a glorified body. We're not going to be dismembered spirits floating around or angels on the clouds. No. We will have glorified bodies just like Jesus' body after the resurrection. That's why He is the firstborn. He's the first one we will follow. Verse 5, He said He's the ruler of the kings of the earth. Look around you today. You don't find too many kings and rulers of the world bowing to Jesus. But make no mistake about it, they will. All of them will. All of them will. Even if they think they're mighty and powerful, they will bow their knees to Jesus. The day is coming when every knee will bow and every tongue will confess, whether they like it or not, they're going to do it. Still, we're in verse 5. Jesus loves us and He has freed us from our sins by His blood. Listen carefully, please. I know we sing about the blood of Jesus. I know we can imagine the blood of Jesus on the cross. And the symbol of the communion wine reminds us of the blood of Jesus. And even believers, we believe in the power of the blood of Jesus. But John saw with his own eyes that blood dripping from the cross as he alone stood there by the cross. He saw with his own eyes how the holy and righteous blood of Jesus stained the earth. He saw with his own eyes. He watched Jesus as he bled to death while all the others fled and ran away. John watched Jesus' last drop to drop from his holy body, drained from his body, his mangled body. And if John lived to be 1,000 years old, he will never forget that blood dripping from the cross.
And so John says, remember, it is only the blood of Jesus that can save you. It is only the blood of Jesus that can set you free. It is only the blood of Jesus that can break the chain of addiction and the chain of sin. Remember, it's only the blood of Jesus that can give you indescribable victory in your life. Every time you're faced with temptation and you're about to wander off into the far country, you're turning against the Lord and His Word and want to sin, try to plead the blood of Jesus. Every time you're in trouble, plead the blood of Jesus. Every time you feel rejected and unloved, claim the blood of Jesus. Every time you feel guilt and shame, plead the blood of Jesus. Now, amen belongs here. For He bled to death so that He might set us free from the power of sin. And when He sets us free, He makes us into priests. No longer do we need to go to a priest for confession. We no longer do we need to go to a priest to intercede on our behalf like they did in the Old Testament. For the door to the throne room of God is wide open for us to come in and come out anytime, any moment. For we now are priests. We can come straight to the high priest. Verse 7. Here John quotes the prophet Daniel. And Daniel prophesied not only about Jesus' first coming, but he also prophesied about Jesus' second coming. He said in Daniel chapter 7, look, He's coming with clouds. In the Bible, the word clouds means large, vast numbers of people. Throngs of people. That's what the clouds in the Bible are. In fact, Hebrews 12:1 tells us that we are surrounded by such great cloud of witnesses. What is He talking about? He is talking about the myriads of people whose faithful witness has been recorded in the Scripture in order to encourage us, in order to help us be obedient to Christ, in order to motivate us to keep on keeping on. So that's what the cloud means. He's going to come with all the wonderful saints who have gone before us, who are there with Him now. When He returns, all the throng of people who have went ahead of us will come back with Him. With Him, there will be a vast number of the saints who have placed their faith in Jesus Christ, but they have died and gone and joined the church above. No wonder John then quotes the book of Zechariah, Zechariah 12:10. Every eye will see Him. Everyone who pierced Him, and all the people of the earth will mourn. What is he talking about? Is he specifically referring to the people who pierced His hands and His feet and His side? They too. But when he's talking about those who pierced Him shall mourn, he's talking about everyone who have rejected Jesus Christ as the only Savior. For every time a person rejects Jesus, he's piercing him. Every time one person takes the name of Jesus as a swear word, he's piercing him. Every time those in authority forbid the mention of the name of Jesus publicly, they are the one who pierced Jesus. And they're going to mourn for three reasons. They will mourn for their blindness. They will mourn for their refusal to receive Jesus as their only Savior and the Lord of the life. They will mourn over rejecting Jesus and rejecting the witness of their friends and their neighbors who are telling them about Jesus. For years, I have been intrigued by something in the book of Genesis about Noah's Ark. You see, Noah and his sons for 120 years pleaded with people, begged people, come into the ark. Enter the ark before it's too late. And then the Bible said, God shut the door. I've always been intrigued. Why didn't Noah shut the door? What? One of his sons shut the door. Why is God is the one who had to shut that door? Listen to me very carefully, please. Because God is a decisive God.
God will not be persuaded by people's plea once judgment day has come. God is a righteous and just, and He will not be persuaded to change His mind after they've repeatedly turned Him down. Because I can only imagine, from a human point of view, from an emotional point of view, if Noah or his boys are looking out and seeing their friends perishing in the flood, and they would say, "Daddy, please open the door," and act out of emotions, he would want to open the door. But God does not act that way. God is not a man who does not react in a purely emotional level. God kept the door open for 120 years, pleading with him, "Come." Through Noah, he entreated the people to come and be saved. He is patiently waiting for people for 120 years, and now he's patiently waiting for anyone here who does not know him to come while the opportunity is here. Because once that door is shut, it is shut forever. Look with me, please, at verse 10. "And then John heard a loud voice like a blast of trumpet." Of course, it was the voice of Jesus saying to him, "Write on a scroll what you see and send it to the seven churches." Why seven churches? Why not eight and why not six? But you see, the Bible makes it very clear that the number seven is a number of completion. It's a number of perfection. And you see it throughout the scripture. For example, when in the book of Genesis, when Joseph interpreted Pharaoh's dream, he said there were seven lean years and seven good years. You see it again when Joshua and the Israelites were coming into the land of promise, and they marched around the walls of Jericho seven times. Those seven churches represent the complete picture of the condition of all churches throughout history. It doesn't matter what time you've lived in, it doesn't matter where you are, it doesn't matter where you go. Every church will come under one of the seven categories. And that is why Revelation is for today. The book of Revelation is for today. It is relevant today. And when John heard that voice, and he turned and he saw the seven golden lampstands, among the seven golden lampstands was someone like the Son of Man. What are these golden lampstands? Each lampstand represents each of the seven churches.

fleeing. Light brings understanding of the truth. Light attracts people. Light enables people to see what is real and what is true. And therefore, a faithful church must be a lampstand. The tragedy takes place when the church looks like, acts like, and believe like the world. Look again at verse 13. John said, one like the Son of Man. That's always a remarkable thing for me. This is the disciple who laid his head on Jesus' shoulder. But these are the words also used by the prophet Daniel when he saw the pre-incarnate Christ. What does it mean, like the Son of Man? Listen carefully. It means that he is the one who has all authority and all power in his hand. That Jesus, that John saw glorified, magnified in heaven, is the same Jesus who was born in Bethlehem of Judea, is the same Jesus who was crucified outside of Jerusalem. He is the same Jesus, but he is no longer known according to the flesh. He is now glorified, magnified, transfigured. He is now transcendent. And we, beloved, must see him that way. We must see him that way. Look at the description of the Son of Man. He's dressed in robes reaching to his feet. What are these robes? Well, if you are saved, these are the robes of the high priest who stands in intercession on behalf of all the believers. But if you have rejected Jesus and you're not saved, these are the robes of the judge, for he will be judge for all eternity. Secondly, the golden belt around his chest. Ephesians 6:14 tells us that this belt is a belt of truth. That belt speaks of the fact that Jesus and only Jesus is the truth, the whole truth, and there can be no truth away from Jesus. And because he is the truth, therefore, he has all the power and the authority and the strength. And then it says, number three, that he has hair white as wool. The whiteness of the wool represents his purity, his holiness, his righteousness. And his eyes are like a blazing fire, which speaks of the Lord's penetrating eyes, that he can see all things all the time. Even in the time when you think you're in secret and nobody can see you, he can see you. Number five, his feet are like fine brass. Now, some translations said bronze glowing in a furnace. The molten brass speaks of God's judgment. God's judgment described as grapes thrown into the winepress of God's wrath. His brass feet will trample the grapes of God's wrath, for he is the judge of the world. Number six, his voice is like the sound of rushing water. Even in his earthly life, even in his human flesh, the Lord Jesus spoke with power, spoke with authority. Even the teachers of the law, he said, who is he? Forgive sins. Only God forgives sins. Yeah, dummies, he's God in human flesh. He called out to the rotting body of Lazarus. He said, come out of the tomb. And he walked out. He called out to the demons that possessed and harassed and caused a horrible suffering for those whom they possessed. He said, come out. And those demons came out flying. Number seven, he holds the stars in his right hand. What are these stars? These are the seven messages to the seven churches. Number eight, out of his mouth comes a sharp double-edged sword. Hebrews 4:12 tells us that the word of God is sharper than two-edged sword. It penetrates even dividing soul and spirit, joints and marrow. It judges the thoughts and the attitudes of the heart. Finally, his face shines like the sun. John, of course, was not the only apostle who was blinded by the brightness of the face of Jesus. Paul, on his way to Damascus, he was knocked down to the ground with the brilliant light of Jesus' face, so much so that his companions had to guide him to the city. So the question is, when John saw

that glorified Jesus, what did he do? John was stricken. He was stunned. He put his face to the ground as though dead. For the first time, he saw the glorified Jesus in all of his majesty, glory, and power. And at that moment, John's feet became like jello, and his legs were like rubber bands, and he fell on his face at the feet of Jesus. Now, beloved, this is the awe and the reverence by which we must approach Jesus. And so the question is, when will we see the glorified Christ return? The Bible makes it very clear, only the Father knows the time. But we need to live every single day as if he's coming back today. Every single day, we live as if it's our last day. That's why we don't know the day. In fact, one of medieval theologians, Thomas Aquinas, in volume 5 of Summa Theologica, said the following. He said, "The Lord did not reveal the day and the time of his second coming so that all may be on the watch, ready to meet Christ at any moment." 1 John 3:3 says, "Everyone who has this hope in him," what hope? The hope of the return of Christ, "purifies himself just as he is pure." Say, how do I purify myself? By keeping short accounts. By not hanging onto bitterness and anger and sin in your life. By living not for self, with your plan, with your ideas, with your thoughts, with your likes and dislikes, but living for him. By not living under the burden of unconfessed sin, not living with your own schedule and your own finances and your own plans and your own this and your own this, but you should be living for him, not for you, for him.

0: Growing up in the Soviet Union, we did not have God. The man we worshipped was Vladimir Lenin. When I was in elementary school, we used to wear this little red star, and inside the red star would be a baby Lenin. We had portraits in every classroom, everywhere, and I didn't think anything was wrong with it. But now, when you look back, you see that the idea of one man could turn a big country like that upside down, and what it did to people, to generations. My grandmother came from a religious family that was broken and tortured by communists when they came. Her father had 36 hectares of land that was taking away everything. They even broke into the house and took everything, even dishes, to dump it in the woods. So everybody had to become even, and everybody had to become poor. Russia was a religious country, and Russia had 50,000 churches. When communism took over, that number got reduced to 500. Just walking on the streets and looking at people, you see that for the most part it is a godless nation. What happened, and how do we get back? I came to the United States when I was 21. I was in search. I found Russian Orthodox Church here in Atlanta. When I met my husband, you know, we start having a lot of debates because he was very strong Christian. I just asked him one day, I said, listen, you have to give me time and you cannot push. I have to find it myself. I have to get there by myself. And it did happen one day, and nobody did expect it. I said, let's find a church that would fit both of us. We come from two different places and two different cultures. Michael said long time ago, and I remember it, you either can be the leaders or the followers. Beginning of 1900s, Russia was practicing Marxism, and that's what we replaced God with. You have a perfect example what happened, and perfect example what not to follow. And right now, we are trying to be the followers of something that doesn't work. We have to get back and be the leaders. And we can, because America is still a great, big nation that has so many Christians that we can turn it and we can make the move.
1: We are to warn and to encourage and bring those people to come to Christ.
2: For years, many have refused to talk about what's happening. It was dismissed as over there in distant headlines, but now it's here. You see it on college campuses. You hear it in classrooms and conversations. Two radical ideologies, once openly hostile, now standing shoulder to shoulder. In Dr. Youssef's book, An Unholy Alliance, he explains why this convergence is happening, where it comes from, and why ignoring it will only accelerate the downfall of our society.
1: The leaders of this Islamization of the West movement, they operate on one basis, and that's fear.
2: Most leaders stay silent. Many are afraid of the backlash, but silence has consequences. This is not about fear or political solutions. It's about truth and the responsibility we have to speak it with courage and compassion.
1: We are to warn and to encourage and to bring those people to come to Christ, that we would say to them, Jesus loves you. And that's the message that we, the believers, have.
2: It's one of the most urgent messages of our lifetime. And if we don't speak up now, the next generation will pay the price. 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And Houston is next. Awake Houston. A night of uncompromising truth with Dr. Michael Youssef. 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And a charge towards spiritual revival. 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Western civilization is under attack. 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Join Eric Erickson and Dr. Michael Youssef as they expose the truth behind this unholy alliance in a television special you don't want to miss. Next week on Leading the Way.

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1: You know, when you look around the world today and you see all the things that are happening, all the bad, and you go, Jesus, is it ever going to get better? Well, guess what? It is. It's going to get a lot better because God is going to create a new heavens and a new earth. Do you long for that kind of place?

0: Have you ever thought about eternity? What it's going to be like forever? Well, the Bible gives us a clue about what heaven's going to be like, and we talk about that next on The King is Coming. I'm very excited to tell you about a brand new book I've written called God's Grand Finale, Wrath, Grace, and Glory in Earth's Final Days. This book is so exciting because I basically take you through the entire Book of Revelation, but from a slightly different perspective. What we discover is that the Book of Revelation was not just written to tell us what's going to happen in the end times, but God wrote His last ever book to tell us about Himself. And so Revelation becomes not just a book about the future, but a book to help you encounter God. And I go through it and highlight 13 amazing attributes of God that really rise out of the Book of Revelation that help us become more intimate in our relationship with Him.
1: 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Though to some it is seen as a book riddled with mystery and secrets of future events, Revelation holds profound insight into the very nature of God Himself. 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Thank you.
0: Well, welcome to The King is Coming. I'm Jeff Kinley, and I'm so glad that you joined me today. We're in this series called Revelation's Guide to Knowing God. And as it turns out, the very last book of the Bible that God ever wrote, He put in there His attributes and things about Him, characteristics that we can know Him better and ways that we can be more intimate and close and personal with Him. And so that's why we don't have to be afraid of Revelation, because with all the judgments and the apocalyptic scenery and the things that are going on, it turns out that God wrote it so that we could come into a better relationship with Him. And we've been talking about different attributes of God here. I want to conclude this series. By the way, you can find more out about this series in the book, God's Grand Finale, which you can find here at The King is Coming. So we're going to be in Revelation chapter 21 today. And just to give you an idea of the timeline about where we are, is that Jesus Christ has come back at His second coming. The Battle of Armageddon has been fought. It was a very short battle because Christ wins it with the sword coming out of His mouth. He takes the Antichrist and the false prophet, and He casts them into the lake of fire. They're the very first residents in the lake of fire, Revelation 19 tells us. And then in chapter 20, Satan is bound with a great chain, and he is cast into the abyss, this dark abyss, and there's a lid put on it. And he's there for another 1,000 years. Next, what happens is Jesus Christ sets up His millennial kingdom. And this is Christ's 1,000-year reign on the earth. Now, this reign was prophesied in the Old Testament, but it's not until Revelation 20 that we find out how long the reign is. It's 1,000 years. And the reason why we know that is because it tells us this six times in seven verses. It uses the number 1,000. And so Christ reigns for 1,000 years. And then at the end of that time, Satan mysteriously is released from his captivity. And instead of coming out and repenting, which we know he'll never do, he comes out and deceives the nations. In other words, those people who've been born during the millennial kingdom have a choice whether to follow Christ or to not follow Christ. And these people were born of mortal parents who came through the tribulation period, who were saved, but did not receive their glorified bodies. They came on into the millennial kingdom at the second coming of Christ. They bore children, and that makes up the nations over the next 1,000 years that Satan then comes to deceive. He tries to launch another coup against heaven, against Jerusalem. Fire comes down from heaven, consumes them. Then next comes the what's called the Great White Throne Judgment that we read about in Revelation chapter 20, verses 11 through 15. Once this happens, this judgment, it's over. All the bad stuff is gone. God has dealt with the Antichrist. He's dealt with the false prophet. He's dealt with the devil. He's dealt with sinners, and he's dealt with sin. And now the Bible says, the very first words in Revelation 21 says, "And I saw a new heaven and a new earth." And it says, "For the first heaven and the first earth have passed away, and there's no longer any sea." Now, what does this mean when it says God creates a new heaven and a new earth? Well, if we go back to 2 Peter just for a minute, Peter gives us a little insight into this. We read, "But the day of the Lord will come like a thief, in which the heavens will pass away with a roar, and the elements will be destroyed with intense heat, and the earth and its works will be burned up." He goes on to say, "Since all these things are to be destroyed in this way, what sort of people ought you and I to be in holy conduct and godliness?" There used to be a phrase that Christians used decades ago. It was kind of a pop phrase. They used to say, "Hey, it's all going to burn." They talk about their material possessions or the earth or, you know, some pursuit. And they say, "Hey, it's all going to burn." Well, guess what? It's all going to burn according to the scriptures. And what's very interesting here is that this word here that he uses when he talks about they're going to pass away with a roar, it's a word that literally means to unleash or unbind something. Now, what is God unleashing? What is he unbinding? Well, he's actually unleashing the very atoms of the universe. We know from Colossians chapter 1, verses 16 through 18, that in Christ, who created all things, it says, in Christ, all things hold together. There is a mysterious force in the subatomic level that holds the neutrons and electrons and the protons all in balance. We don't know what that force is. In fact, physicists call it the strong force, but they don't know what it is, and they don't know why it's there. Well, the Bible says in him, Christ, all things hold together. So God is the one who holds all the atoms of the universe together, the atoms of our bodies, of the buildings that we're in, the books that we read, everything, our phones, they're composed of atoms. When God unleashes that, it all comes apart. And effectually what happens is he splits the atom. God splits every atom in the universe. So can you imagine the explosion that's going to result from that? You know, there was this movie that came out about Robert Oppenheimer, the man who helped to manufacture and invent the atomic bomb. I actually had the opportunity to spend the night with a couple one time when I was on a missions trip, and turns out she was Robert Oppenheimer's personal secretary, just kind of a twist of fate there. But Oppenheimer was the one who helped us split the atom. Well, guess what? God's gonna split the atom again, but he's gonna split all the atoms. And that's why it says the universe is gonna come apart with intense heat. We're gonna witness all this. Of course, we'll be protected from it, but God's gonna undo what he originally did and what he originally created. So that's what the Bible tells us is going to happen there. Now, what God does here is that he will now, in turn, make a new heavens and a new earth. There's going to be a new universe, and it's going to be better than the old one. And let me tell you something, the old one, the present one, is pretty awesome. We look up at the universe and we can learn things about God from the universe. We can understand things that about mankind and just about the distance that we have between planets and universes. And it really causes us to worship God. But you know what? God's going to get rid of all that. He's going to make something better and more awesome than we could possibly imagine. There really is a new world coming. And the reason God can do that is because of two things. Number one, he's the creator. What's the first words of the Bible say? In the beginning, God. In the beginning, God created the heavens and the earth. And in that one little phrase there, we have everything we need to know. God made it all. And there's such an attack today on God being the creator. But God's not just the creator. He's going to destroy it, and then he's going to recreate it again. Matthew 5:18, Jesus said this, "For truly I say to you, until heaven and earth pass away, not the smallest letter or stroke shall pass away from the law until it is all accomplished." Every word of God is going to be fulfilled down to the apostrophe, down to the comma, down to the crossing of the T, to every yod, every jot, every tittle in Scripture. Luke 21:33, Jesus said, "Heaven and earth will pass away, but my words will not pass away." Do you know how much confidence, how much courage that gives you and me as believers to know that the word of Jesus is going to last forever and we can bank our lives on this word? It also gives us great clarity as well. We can see through all of the lies of the world through using the word of God. And then Hebrews chapter 1 says this. It says, "You, Lord, in the beginning laid the foundations of the earth, and the heavens are the works of your hands. They will perish, but you remain. All of them will become like old, like a garment, and like a mantle you will roll them up. Like a garment they will be changed, but you are the same, and your years will not come to an end." You know, essentially, old things are going to pass away. Behold, new things are going to come. So what does this new world look like that God's going to give us? Well, there's a whole lot more of it in the book, God's Grand Finale, but I just want to highlight a couple of the things I think will be of great comfort to know that this is not only the future, but if you know Jesus Christ, it's your future as well. So what's heaven going to be like? What's it going to be like in eternity? Well, he tells us in Revelation chapter 21, he says, "I saw the holy city, the new Jerusalem, coming down out of heaven from God, made ready as a bride adorned for her husband." So there's going to be this new Jerusalem, and we're even given the dimensions in chapter 21 of what the new Jerusalem is going to be like. It's going to be 1,500 miles wide, 1,500 miles long, and 1,500 miles high. It's like a giant cube, if you will, stretching from Canada to the Gulf Coast, from Colorado to the East Coast. That's how big this thing's going to be. You have to kind of be in outer space just to get a perspective of how big it's going to be. And it's going to be so big that there's going to be, if there were some 8 billion Christians living there, then we would all have about 175 acres apiece to play with. But that's not exactly what it's going to be like. We're going to have freedom to move in and out of the New Jerusalem. And again, there's so much that Scripture tells us about it. But it's the Father's house that Jesus spoke of in John chapter 14. And it's going to be furnished with all the great things that heaven has in it. But he goes on to say, he says, "I heard a loud voice in verse 3 from the throne saying, 'Behold, the tabernacle of God is among men. He shall dwell with them, and he shall be his people, and God himself shall be among them.'" Now, here's the key thing about heaven and eternity. When you want to define what heaven is like, what eternity is going to be like, just simply say it's being with God. That essentially is what heaven is. It's being with God. And what does being with God look like? Well, he goes on to tell us. He says, "And he shall wipe away every tear from their eyes. There will no longer be any death, no longer be any mourning or crying or pain. The first things have passed away. Behold, I'm making all things new." So as we go through this passage, we find out that there's going to be a lot of things that are not going to be in heaven. And so God defines heaven by the things that are presently on earth, but that are not going to be in heaven. Let's look at some of them. Number one, he tells us in verse 1, there's going to be no more sea. And symbolically in Scripture, sea sometimes is the seas are indicative or symbolic of chaos and disorder. So no more chaos, no more disorder. And it's not going to be any sea anyway, because there's going to be a river of life flowing from the throne of God. There's going to be no more tears. Why? Because all hurt will be removed. So if you've ever been hurt by anything or anyone, all those tears that resulted as a result of that are going to be gone. He says there's going to be no more death, because mortality is swallowed up in life. Jesus, because he conquered death, 1 Corinthians 15 tells us, he's completely doing away with all the consequences of what death brought. There's no death. Also, it says no more mourning. All the sorrows that come with this life, nothing that caused sadness, sorrow, or mourning will be present in heaven. You know, sometimes people will say, "Well, Jeff, you think we're going to remember all the bad stuff that happened to us on the earth?" No, I don't think so. because nothing in heaven is going to cause a bad memory. There's not going to be any flashbacks. There's not going to be any bad dreams, anything like that, because we're not sleeping, because we have these glorified bodies that don't require a rest. But guess what? We're going to have all the sorrow erased from our lives. See, you and I, this has been our experience on planet Earth. We don't know how to conceive of such a place, but that's exactly what heaven's going to be. In verse 4, it says there's not going to be any more crying, because joy is going to reign supreme in heaven. Verse 4 says there's not going to be any more pain, because all diseases are going to be expelled and eradicated. Anything that caused pain or suffering will be completely done away with. Scripture tells us that there will be no more thirst. In verse 6, it says, I will give to the one who thirsts from the spring of water, the water of life without cost. So the things that cause us to be thirsty on earth will be gone, but it does say that we will thirst for the water of life as a way to sort of quench our thirst for more of eternal life. In other words, whatever desire we have that's there in heaven, it will be satisfied, and part of that will be quenched by this great water of life. It says in verse 8, there'll be no more wickedness, because all evil will be abolished. It says, but for the cowardly and unbelieving and abominable and murderers and immoral persons and sorcerers, idolaters and all liars, their part will be in the lake of fire and brimstone, which is the second death. So no sin, no temptation, no demons, no devils, no sin nature, nothing that caused us any sort of separation from God or temptation away from God, none of that will be in heaven. It says there in verse 22, there'll be no temple in this new heavens and new earth. Why? Because God will be everywhere. We won't need a building to go to like we had with Jerusalem or with the millennial kingdom. There'll be a temple there. Won't need it in the new heavens and the new earth. It says in verse 23 through 25 that there won't be any sun. There won't be any light coming from the sun or the moon or the stars to illumine where we are. Why? Because God says the glory of God will shine. And this is a perfect lighting environment that God will give. His glory will perfectly light the heavens. And then it says in verse 25, there'll be no closed gates, because God's doors will always be open. The doors to the New Jerusalem, it says they have gates, but they're always open. And so there'll be perpetual access with God. And then it says in verse 3 of chapter 22, and there shall no longer be any curse, and the throne of God and the Lamb of God shall be in their midst, and his bondservants will serve him. You know what's so great about this? Because the death of Christ lifted the curse. It lifted the penalty of the curse of sin right now. It's currently lifting the power of sin off of us right now. But in that day, my friend, it's going to lift the presence of sin. It's going to take the presence of sin completely away from us. And what do we get in exchange? We get, according to verses 3 and 4, it says in verse 4, they shall see his face, and his name shall be on their foreheads. This means that you and I will achieve an intimacy with God, will be given this intimacy with God that we've never even come close to on this earth. Think of the moment or the times in your life where you felt closer to God than at any time since you've been a believer. It's going to be better than that. You're going to know God. You're going to see God. You're going to be with God. You're going to serve God. You're going to love God. You're going to enjoy God in that day, in the new heavens and the new earth. Scripture tells us there'll be a new government because he'll be sitting on the throne. And, you know, you and I don't know what it's like to have a perfect government. But we'll have that in the new heavens and the new earth. It tells us we'll have new opportunities to serve him, that there'll be a whole new ecosystem. In verse 5, it says we won't need the lamp or the light of the sun, because the Lord God will illumine us, and we'll reign forever with him. So we'll enjoy our eternal reward. You see, the rewards we get from Jesus are not just for a couple of years. They're for eternity. We get to enjoy all the rewards that God will give us for eternity. And, you know, when you look around the world today and you see all the things that are happening, all the bad, And you go, Jesus, is it ever going to get better? Well, guess what? It is. It's going to get a lot better because God is going to create a new heavens and a new earth. Do you long for that kind of place? I mean, isn't it great to move into a new house or to get a new car or go to a new place, enjoy a new experience? Well, those are small gifts that God gives us now to prefigure, if you will, the future big gift of the new heavens and the new earth. So I can't wait to be there. And that's why I love the Word of God and the book of Revelation. Because only in the book of Revelation do we get this kind of description. And by the way, there's a lot more here that I didn't cover. But we get such a great portrait that God paints for us of our future. Today, so many people lack hope. They lack a sense of destiny. But when you and I know Jesus Christ, we're able to communicate to them, hey, you can have a future, you can have a hope, but you have to have it through the Lord Jesus Christ. You know, when I think about this new heavens and this new earth that God has created, I think about, first of all, what He does in our own hearts. By way of application, when you go back to 2 Corinthians chapter 5 and verse 17, it says this. It says, therefore, if any man is in Christ, he is a new creation. It says, old things have passed away. Behold, new things have come. You see, when God remade you as a person, you became a whole new person on the inside. Now, we still struggle with sin. Read about that in Romans chapter 7. We all do. But guess what? There's coming a day when that groaning to get out of this body is going to be fulfilled. Well, guess what? There's another kind of groaning. The Bible says in Romans chapter 8 that the earth and creation itself is groaning for a new body, if you will. In other words, it's groaning to be remade. It wants to have a brand new home to live in. And so, like birth pangs of a woman giving birth, Romans 8 tells us that the whole earth is shaken. It's groaning. That's why we have a lot of the things that are happening in our world today. Some of the earthquakes and things that are happening in the atmosphere and on the planet, these disasters that happen are because the earth is groaning for a newness, for a sense of recreation. And God is going to give the earth that new beginning and the new heavens and the new earth. It's going to be a great time. So just as we're created, the world itself is going to be created in the end. And you know what's great about it is that at the end of chapter 22, after God has told us all these great things about what He's going to do in the future, listen to what He says here. He says in verse 12, behold, I am coming quickly, and my reward is with me to render to every man according to what he has done. Then over in verse 17, he says, it says, the Spirit and the bride say, come, and let the one who hears say, come, and let the one who is thirsty come, and let the one who wishes to take the water of life without cost. You see, God ends the book of Revelation after He tells us about this great future of ours. He ends it with an invitation. It simply says to come, to come. God wants you to come. He wants you to know Him. He wants your family to know Him. He wants your neighbors, your coworkers to know Him. He wants them to simply come to the one who can alone give them that thirst, that quenching of that thirst. You know, I heard a story one time about a missionary who was on the missionary field to India. And this was back in the day where to come back home meant you had to get on a big boat and sail for weeks across the ocean. And so this man and his wife, they were elderly, up in their years. They'd been on the mission field for over 30 years. They came and sailed into New York Harbor. Coincidentally, at the same time they were sailing in, at that time, President Roosevelt, Theodore Roosevelt, was also sailing into harbor. He had just come back from an expedition, a safari expedition in Africa. And as he came in, there was a huge parade for him. There were people there. There were reporters. There were people snapping photographs. So there were people cheering for him, holding up banners. And people lauded him, but the two elderly missionaries were quietly alone on the side. And as they rode the train back to Ohio, the man turned to his wife and he said, you know what? It just seems unfair that the president would get all that attention when he hasn't been serving the Lord like we have. When he came home, he got a parade. When we came home, we got nothing. And his wife reached over to him, put her hand on his, and she said, sweetheart, we're not home yet. My friend, there's a home that is waiting for you and me. And when you get there, there's going to be more waiting for you than you can possibly imagine. The key is, do you know Jesus Christ? Yes, the Bible tells us that God is going to remake the world, but God also can remake your life and give you a fresh start right now. This is how great our God is, that He can do that for you and for me. I'm Jeff Kinley. Thank you so much for joining. The King is coming, and we'll see you next time.
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0: Hi, I'm Jeff Kinley. We've been talking about on The King is Coming this man named Noah, and as it was in the days of Noah. Well, that's based upon a book that I wrote a few years ago called As It Was in the Days of Noah, Warnings from the Bible about the coming global storm. And in this book, we talk about how the days that Noah experienced are the days that we're experiencing right now and how we can navigate those difficult times. I think this is a very relevant message for the world today. And it was when the book came out originally in 2014. It immediately went to number one, became the number one prophecy book in America. It rose to the number 94 spot out of 8 million books on Amazon and got me on programs like Fox and Friends, The Glenn Beck Show, The Ben Shapiro Show, and hundreds of other radio and TV shows. And I think it's mainly because it just struck a nerve. Well, today we're living in those days as well. And we've updated the book now, republished it. I've added two new chapters to it and added a bunch of new content in the back. I want you to get a copy of As It Was in the Days of Noah. 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
1: 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Am I righteous? 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